0: Britain's Crown Prosecution Service says the new charges relate to four additional victims, bringing the total number of alleged victims in the UK to seven. The brothers have denied any wrongdoing. Andrew and Tristan Tate are dual U.S.-British citizens known for their social media empire promoting wealth and male dominance. They face multiple charges in the UK and Romania, where they moved in 2016. Spain has won the 2026 World Cup, beating Argentina in extra time. Steve Futterman has more.
1: Spain's defense comes through again and shuts out Argentina 1-0 to win the World Cup. For Spain, it's its seventh shutout in eight World Cup matches here in 2026. The only goal came in the 106th minute. Ferran Torres put the ball in the net, setting off a wild celebration among the Spanish players. Argentina had to play the final 30 minutes minus one man. For Spain, it's its second World Cup. Argentina was hoping to become only the third nation to win back-to-back World Cups, and this was likely the final World Cup appearance for the great Lionel Messi. For NPR News, I'm Steve Futterman at the World Cup in East Rutherford, New Jersey.
0: You're listening to NPR News from Washington. Christopher Nolan's The Odyssey has set sail to the year's best box office figures for a live-action film. NPR's Bob Mondello has more.
2: $124 million in North America, even more than that overseas, for a worldwide total of $264 million in ticket sales in just 3 days. Filmmaker Christopher Nolan has long championed the theatrical experience, and by making The Odyssey entirely on IMAX cameras, a Hollywood first, he's evidently given audiences a reason to leave their couches.
3: We won the war.
2: A galaxy of stars and near-unanimous critical raves clearly helped, as did exit polls.
4: Help me go home.
2: 4 out of 5 Odyssey patrons said they would definitely recommend the film to a friend. With no major movies opening next weekend, Nolan's tale of the hero of the Trojan Wars is expected to rake in roughly $500 million in its first 10 days in theaters. Bob Mondello, NPR News.
0: And elsewhere at the weekend box office, in a distant second place, Disney's Moana, with $19 million in its third weekend. Universal's Minions and Monsters took third place, with Toy Story 5 taking fourth place. Now, both movies took in about $14 million. Evil Dead Burn rounded out the top five with $5 million. U.S. futures contracts are trading in mixed territory at this hour. Dow futures are down about 32 points. NASDAQ futures are up about 74. S&P 500 futures are flat. I'm Janine Herbst, NPR News in Washington.
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7: Snap Studios. What happens when every single thing falls apart? Welcome to Snap Judgment's All Systems Down. Now you're about to meet David Jones. And David Jones has been counting the days till his daughter's wedding. All week, the rain had been coming down hard, but David had a plan. Friday evening, he'd drive from his home in Boiling Springs, South Carolina, up to East Tennessee, 2.5 hours. Easy peasy. The wedding Saturday morning, David just needed to be at the church by 10 a.m. sharp, because when those doors opened, David had one job: walk his daughter down the aisle. Snap Judgment.
8: I'm not known for one who's always on time. It's a challenge for me, and I wanted to make sure I was on time for Elizabeth's wedding. A woman's wedding day is one of the most important days of her life, and it was really important to me to honor her by being on time.
9: Would you say you had a reputation?
8: My daughters know me well enough to tell me the time that I need to be there ahead of what the actual time is, so that I will be there on time for the way things work.

0: So the wedding was at 11. They told me to be there at 10 for photos.
1: Hi, everybody. I'm live here in the Weather Center with another update on Hurricane Helene. Now a Category 4 hurricane getting closer to landfall in Florida. The latest advisory has the winds at 130 miles per hour, sustained, gusts even higher than that, and it's moving north-northeast.
0: I've lived in the southeast for more than 40 years, and I know from experience that whenever hurricanes get this far inland, that they've pretty much fizzled out by then. And I think that was kind of what most people were thinking is, yeah, we've had this before. No big deal.
1: And that's where we're verging on right now. So here it comes. You're next up for some of those intense winds.
0: The real concern in my mind wasn't just the storm, but my daughter's wedding. I had been looking forward to her wedding for years. I had always envisioned walking my daughters down the aisle on their wedding days. I have three daughters. Elizabeth was the oldest. She's the first to get married. I don't know why. I've just had this vision in mind for many, many years, decades, in fact, that this is one of the great privileges of fatherhood. And now we've got this storm bearing down on us. It's like, okay.
1: And it kind of meanders around here through Friday afternoon, Friday evening. Some of you are asking kind of where does it go after that? Kind of rains itself back out over Tennessee.
0: After the storm, the cell phone coverage was spotty.
2: Hey, Elizabeth, it's your dad.
0: The track of the storm after it left us was to go through western North Carolina and right up through East Tennessee, where the wedding was going to be. Occasionally, I would be able to get something. Most of the time, I couldn't. And I was able to text her, and she said as far as she knew, the wedding was on. The plan then was for me to head on up to our other house, which was in Johnson City.
2: You know, with all the weather and all that stuff, you never know. But love you, sweetie. If you got any questions, call her back. Thanks. Bye.
0: I left around 5 or 6 in the evening. It's just 2 hours on a normal day from Boiling Springs to Johnson City, right up Interstate 26. When I started out to get to the interstate, the roads weren't very crowded, and I'm thinking, this is great. I'm going to be there by dark. Traffic was light. And then I came over this hill, and there I saw a long line of parked cars. Nothing but brake lights ahead of me. And I thought, oh no, what is this about? What's happening here? We're talking hundreds and hundreds of cars. Anxious. Everybody anxious. It took 3 hours to go 10 miles. I'm thinking about the timing of everything. I'm keeping an eye on my watch to see, you know, at this rate, will I make it on time or not? And at that point, the answer was no. The added complication to this, though, was no cell phone coverage. So I couldn't call and tell anybody, hey, this is the situation, this is the scenario, because there was no way to communicate with them.
3: At any point, did you wrestle with turning back and going home?
0: The only time I thought I would go back was at the beginning. And that was, you know, if I get to an impassable situation, then I'll have to go back. As long as I'm moving forward, I still have a chance. Again, it's not that far. It's just 120 miles. I just have to keep going. At this point, it was dark. It's late. It's probably between 11 and 12 at night. I'm about 40 or 50 miles into a 124-mile trip on a normal day. There's no way through. Part of what's going through my mind is, I can't make the situation change. I have to figure out a way to change what I'm doing. Find a way to get through. There were huge trees that were laying down and still blocking one of the lanes. So very careful driving around these down trees. Each time I cleared a hurdle, it was like, okay, there's that much more behind me. What's next? What's ahead? And sure enough, when I got to exit 43, the road was blocked again. Everybody was being funneled off the interstate. So I went down the exit ramp, and there were a group of state patrol cars there, all their lights flashing. And the troopers were out of their car, and they were meeting. This was a little before 2 in the morning, and I walked over and sort of inserted myself into the group, and one of them turned to me and said, sir, can I help you? I said, yeah, I need to get to Johnson City. He said, well, sorry, the roads are closed. You can't get there. I said, well, my daughter's getting married at 11, and I'm going to be there to walk her down the aisle. He said, I appreciate your position, sir, but you can't get to Johnson City from here. In my mind, I'm thinking, surely there's a way to get through. He says, the bridges are gone. So I said, okay, what about the back roads? He said, no, we're not letting anybody drive on the back roads. I said, okay, how about on foot? And at this point, I had exceeded his tolerance. And he said, sir, the best thing for you to do is to go back to your car and wait until morning. Maybe we'll have more news by then. Maybe we'll be able to open the road by then. So I got the message. I understood. I backed away, went back to my car, reformulated a plan. And I thought, all right, if I can't go forward from here, then I'm going to have to backtrack and go back around. I looked down at the gas gauge and I thought, I don't have enough gas to make the rest of this trip. And there wasn't a gas station open where I was in East Tennessee. So there's no place to stop and get gas. So this isn't going to work. There was a volunteer there who was friends with one of the state troopers, and he was just helping the people there that were also stranded, because there were a lot of cars parked there. He had a map on his cell phone, and he showed me the path. If I were to walk, here's the path that will get you to Johnson City. It was 2 in the morning, and I had to be there at 10. So I've only got about 8 hours to make this all happen. I knew enough about the region to know that I was about 20 or 30 miles from Johnson City, somewhere in that range. I'm doing the math in my head. I can do it walking if there's no major difficulties along the way, but I got to get going right now if I'm going to make this happen. The volunteer there, he said, there's 4 bridges into Irwin. 3 of them are washed out. One of them is still standing, but they're not letting anyone cross because they're not sure how stable it is. This is my only option. I'm not going to sit here in the car and hope. That's not going to work. And I know I can't look my daughter in the eye and say, I did everything I could to get to your wedding, if I didn't do everything I could to get there. My only option is to go. At this point, I've made up my mind. I'm walking. And I'm going to leave my car here. I have a black Ford Explorer Platinum Edition. I love this car. And at that moment, I could care less about that car.
3: Did you feel like you were making up for anything? Was there like, I gotta do this to prove something, or?
0: I didn't feel like I had anything to prove, but I did feel like I had the dad's privilege to uphold. And the only way I could do that was to be there on time. I went to the back of my car and I took a quick inventory. What do I need? I've got up my backpack, open the suitcase. I grab my shaving kit. I need some underwear, change of socks. I've got a suit and shoes there, and I have to decide, do I really want to carry these? Is this really going to be possible? I got 20 or 30 miles to go. I don't know if I can do it. I've got an old suit and shoes at the house in Johnson City. I'm just going to wear those. They'll do. So I get all this together, close up the car, lock it, took one last look at it, said, I hope you're still here whenever I get back. And off I went. When I headed out, I was wearing cargo shorts and tennis shoes and a fishing shirt. And when I got out to walk, then the only thing I added to that was a ball cap and a windbreaker. And I'm off to, you know, fight the elements. I turned on the cell phone light. I started down the old highway. Got a couple hundred yards in, and it occurred to me that this cell phone battery might not last all night. I had it on the charger all the way, so I was at 100%. So I thought, I'm going to turn this off and see if I can walk without it. There was no moon. The moon wasn't out. There were no lights, of course. I turned it off. I couldn't see my hand in front of my face. I couldn't see the road. I couldn't see anything. It was pitch dark. It was also eerily quiet. There's no traffic. There was no noise at all. Once in a while, a barking dog somewhere in the distance. But that was it. So it was eerie quiet, eerie dark. And I'm going down this road I've never been on before, trying to find my way to Irwin.
4: 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Will Hurricane Helene keep David from walking his daughter down the aisle? Find out after the break. Stay tuned.
5: It started with 48 countries, and now we're down to two. 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We discuss next steps in the war that's lasted nearly 5 months. 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
6: With midterms just months away, President Trump's pushing election integrity is a top concern. Many Democrats say his claims are wildly overstated. Now, Texas Governor Greg Abbott's just appointed a longtime aide to be in charge of the state's elections through November. Who is Robert Houghton, Texas's interim Secretary of State? A closer look, the latest on the Hill Country floods and more on the next Texas Standard.
4: Welcome back to Snaps All Systems Down, the Father of the Bride episode. Before we left, David's plan of driving up to Tennessee for his daughter's wedding, it hit a dead end. When destruction from the hurricane shut down the roads and highways, it's 2 a.m. He's stranded nearly 30 miles away with no other options but to abandon his car and try to hike the distance on foot. Snap judgment.
0: So I'm marching along, and there are bears in this area, coyotes, raccoons, who knows what. So I found a branch, it was a pine branch, it was an old pine branch that had lots of sharp, pointed, smaller branches sticking out from it. And I thought, I'm gonna carry this for protection if I need it. About a mile or so in, a car was coming in my direction. It turns out it was the incident commander back at the end of the off-ramp who had told me to go back to my car and spend the night there. He stopped and rolled his window down. He said, so you decided to go anyway? I said, yes, sir, I did. Not knowing, you know, if there was going to be sudden consequences here. And he said, would you like a ride back to your car? I said, no, thanks. I'm moving forward. My daughter's getting married at 11 in Johnson City, and I'm going to be there to walk her down the aisle. And he smiled. He said, okay. And then he leaned out and it was sort of a stage whisper, said, I think if you can get to the bottom of the hill and get up onto the interstate, you should be able to get to Johnson City from there. The interstate's closed to traffic, so you shouldn't have any problem. I thanked him, and he said, well, good luck, and he drove off. So I kept going.
7: Well, here I am walking to Johnson City after Hurricane Helene. The interstate, you should know by now from the news, the interstate is completely blocked, bridges wiped out, and nothing will get through there for weeks, if not months or years. And so I was forced to park my car, and about 2 a.m, I decided the only way I was going to get to Elizabeth's wedding was to start walking.
0: So I'm about 3 to 5 miles in, and the road had been clear up until this point, but now there's mud and puddles and all that and can't be avoided. It's completely covered the road and my shoes are getting wet. My feet are getting wet. I started to encounter more down power lines, debris of every kind. The mud was slippery, it was slick, but I just have to deal with it. I just have to keep moving forward and keep the light shine down where I'm stepping so I don't step in a hole or step on a sharp branch or a live wire or something. So I'm continuing to put one foot in front of the other and keep moving. My daughter's getting married at 11 and I'm going to be there to walk her down the aisle. I kept rumbling around in my mind, just kept rolling around over and over again. My daughter's getting married at 11 in Johnson City. I'm going to be there to walk her down the aisle. I was still focused on what's next. What's the next thing I have to overcome?
3: I mean, was there ever a thought that it might be reckless to put yourself in harm's way and potentially put your life at risk doing this?
0: There was never a thought that I was being reckless in what I was doing. When I came across hazardous areas, I was very careful. But that possibility always existed. I didn't dwell on it. I just knew I had to keep one foot in front of the other, in front of the other, as safely as I possibly could.
3: Did you ever think about, like, what you would have to tell Elizabeth had something happened to you?
0: Elizabeth would understand. My girls know me well enough that they would say, yeah, that's Dad. He did everything he could to get here, including, you know, whatever happened. So around 3 or 3:15 in the morning, I saw some lights kind of up ahead around a bend, shining in the trees on the sides of the road. I thought, all right, there's something going on up there. And as I got closer, I could hear it was heavy equipment. And it was machinery. And when I came around the bend, there's a bulldozer and a backhoe clearing the road. They're working furiously. Back and forth. The bulldozer's backing up and pushing stuff off to the side. The backhoe is spinning around, scooping up and spinning around to the other side and dumping it off. They were really going at it. And it was clear to me there was no way that I could sneak through there, you know, get past these guys. So I'm waving my cell phone light at the bulldozer. Eventually got his attention and he stopped and I walked up to his cab and he was startled. And I said, excuse me, I'm trying to get through here. My daughter's getting married at 11 in Johnson City. And I want to get there so I can walk her down the aisle. He said, I don't think you can. The road's completely blocked. And I said, well, I got to try. I said, how can I get past the backhoe over there? And he said, well, let me radio, see if I can get him to stop and let you through, which he did. And he turned around. He said, all right, he's going to park it and he's going to let you scoot on by. So I did. I got about 30 or 40 yards past the backhoe and the road was completely blocked with debris. It was like a wall of debris, 6, 7, 8 feet high. I mean, it was taller than me and it went from side to side. It's trees, it's mangled branches, it's mangled parts of fences, it's farm implements and equipment, and all twisted and tangled together. So I thought, all right, I'm going to try and climb over this pile of debris. But it was completely unstable. It wouldn't hold me, and I couldn't move it. It was just a mess, a tangled mess. If I can't go over it, maybe I can go around it. So I walk around the end of the debris, and I step into mud, and it goes up to my ankles. And the next step, shoop, I just sunk right down to my knees, like quicksand, and I can't move. I'm stuck. By now, the backhoe has started going again. Scooping, spinning, and every time that light flashed by, I thought, he can't see me. Sooner or later, he's going to finish that pile he's working on, and he's going to come for this one. I'm in trouble. I've got to do something. And I'm tugging on my leg to get my leg out, and I managed to get my right leg up, but the suction of the mud pulled the shoe off. And I knew I wasn't going to be able to make this trip barefoot or on one shoe. So I had to stop and reach down in there and try and find my shoe. And pulled it out, full of mud. I'm looking for another way past this pile. There was a gap underneath it. I thought, well, maybe I can crawl through this. And I throw my shoe over to the other side. I need to free my hands to get through this debris pile. I'll get the shoe when I get there. I gotta get through this debris pile. I gotta get away from these guys. So I get down on my hands and knees. I started crawling into the debris pile. I'm in the dark. The backhoe light is sweeping through. And I'm crawling in this debris pile, over and under and kind of around and bending on things. It was really shaky. I was afraid it would tumble and the whole pile would collapse. There was all kinds of rocks and debris and sticks and it's all poking straight through. It was painful. And I crawled a little farther and found a gap and went out the other side. Now I'm past the debris. Take a breath. I'm far enough away from the backhoe that I don't have to worry. I find a nice, what looks like a clear puddle, and I wash my shoe off, get all the mud out of it, put my shoe back on, and continue walking. Still pitch dark, still eerily quiet, but I feel good about getting through this set of dangers. And now maybe, just maybe, the rest of the way will be clear.
7: And everybody I met along the way, police tried to talk me out of it, state troopers, people clearing the roads. And I told them all, My daughter's walking down the aisle at 11 this morning, and I'm going to be the one walking her down.
8: The trail is long. And how much longer can David keep putting one foot in front of the other? Stay tuned.
9: Harriet Clark was 11 months old when her mother was a getaway driver in the infamous 1981 robbery of a Brinks truck. The robbers were members of radical offshoots of the Weather Underground and the Black Panthers. For the next 37 years, Harriet spent Saturdays visiting her mother in prison. Her new novel is based on that. She's on the next Fresh Air. Join us.
10: The Department of Justice has an unprecedented directive under President Trump, retribution.
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10: How the department has prioritized cases seeking revenge. That's next time on Think.
4: Welcome back to Snaps All Systems Down, the Father of the Bride episode. My name is Glenn Washington, and right before the break, during the middle of the night, our father, the bride, David, was last seen hiking through mud, crawling through piles of debris, barely escaping being clobbered by a bulldozer. His daughter's wedding is set to start in just a few short hours, and the clock is ticking. Snap judgment.
0: Another several hundred yards, maybe a quarter mile up the road. And sure enough, there was the on-ramp. So I went up the on-ramp onto the interstate. I'm thinking, all right, I'm going to make it. And I get to where the bridge was, and both lanes of the interstate, the bridges were completely washed out. And it was like wartime destruction. It was completely gone. So I'm looking down over the edge. I can see some mangled concrete and wires and steel and guardrails and trees, and just knowing that I can't go any further here. I have to turn around and go back. Now I'm a little frustrated that I've wasted this time going on this path. And at that point is when I started to have that lost night of the soul feeling, where I'm running out of options. To me, despair comes when you run out of options, and I was getting close. It's 3:30 or 4 in the morning, so I've been up almost 24 hours now. I'm starting to feel tired. A little bit of exhaustion is creeping in. At that point, I had a slight notion to just sit down on the log and take a breath, and I thought, no, I'm running out of time. I got to keep going. The only option I had left that I knew of was the unstable bridge that they were not letting people cross. So now my plan is to find that bridge and see if I can talk the troopers into letting me cross the bridge somehow. So I work my way back down the interstate, back off the ramp, onto the road. And sure enough, it wasn't too far. And there were two state trooper cars parked there on this side of the bridge. And my first thought was, maybe they won't notice me. So I went over to the cars, and they were empty. Their lights were on, but there was nobody in the car. So I look around, and there's no, you know, as far as I could tell, there's nothing keeping me from going across this bridge. So I scooted right across. I thought, all right, this is my chance. Here I go. And so I made it. And now I'm on clear roads and I'm heading into the town of Irwin. Maybe another half mile or mile in, another state trooper pulls up and he stops and rolls his window down and he says, "Sir, are you the one that's trying to get to his daughter's wedding?" And I kind of sheepishly grinned and said, "Yes, sir, I am. How did you know?" And he said, "Well, we're all talking about you." And I kind of chuckled and I said, "Okay, well, I hope it was good talk." And he said, "Yeah, they all said you're determined." And I said, "Yes, sir. My daughter's getting married at 11 in Johnson City and I'm going to be there to walk her down the aisle." And he sort of chuckled and he said, "Would you like a ride?" And I said, "Oh boy, would I, man, if you weren't so ugly, I'd kiss you right now." And he said, "I'm going into town and I can take you that far." And it ended up being about a 2 mile ride. We pulled up to the Irwin Town Hall where I hopped out, thanked him, and off I went.
7: So here I am, I'm about 12 miles out. It's about 6 in the morning and I should be in Johnson City by 9, and if it looks like I'm going to be late, I'll call somebody for a ride, but at this point, I want to be that guy that walked 20 miles to make sure he was at his daughter's wedding so he could walk her down the aisle. Out for now.
0: I am starting to slow down a little bit and I'm beginning to get a little concerned about whether I'm actually going to make it. I'm doing the math in my head. I'm cutting it pretty close here, but I have cell phone coverage. Let me call my brother and see if he can come get me now. So I call him and I get his voicemail.
2: "Chris, this is your brother, Dave. I need a favor. When you get up, when you get this message, please call me right away. I don't tell anybody because they'll all be worried. But I had to park my car on the side of the road, and I've been walking since 2:30 in the morning to try and get there, and I just don't think I'm going to make it in time, and I want to be on time. So if you could come get me, that would be fantastic."
0: Well, I never heard from him. So I just continued walking, and I came across a truck. It was a white pickup truck that was pulling out from a crossroad. And he stopped, and he let me by. And then I hear, "Hey, would you like a ride?" So I turned around. I said, "Yeah, I think I would." And he took me right to my house, pulled into the driveway. It was about 7:30 and the sun was up now. And I sighed this big sigh of relief, like, I'm here.
7: Well, I made it. I got lucky, caught a ride outside of Unicoi. And he gave me a ride the last 8-9 miles on in. So I made it. I'm going to get cleaned up. No power here. It's all very quiet in the neighborhood. I'm going to get cleaned up and get over to the wedding.
0: I'm not done yet, but this, you know, I know now I can get to the wedding on time. It's 7:30 in the morning. And the church is about a mile from here. I have an old car in the drive, an old Explorer, old blue. And I just got to get cleaned up and dressed and get to the church on time from here. my body wants me to lay down, but I'm afraid that I'm going to fall asleep. And after going through all this, there's no way I want to show up late. So I keep myself up. I find my suit. I get that out, get the shoes ready. There's the shirt I can wear. There's no hot water with no power. And I'm trying to wash and get the mud off of me and sort of wake myself up with this cold water. And I finish that and I get dressed, get in the car and head over to the wedding. I'm going to get there right at 10.
12: The first thing I did that morning was check my phone. I saw that my dad had texted me at 3:51 in the morning. It's okay. That confused me. Like, what did he go through? What did he experience?
0: I park the car. I go on into the church. And the first two I see are my daughters, Ava and Susan, Elizabeth's younger sisters. And they say, "Oh, Dad, we're so glad to see you. Are you okay? Is everything okay? How was the drive up?" And at that point, I just lost it. I was physically and emotionally drained. I just started crying. And they're looking at their dad, who's crying, wondering, what happened? And I tell them the story. And their eyes just got wide and their jaws dropped. And they're listening to the whole thing and they're hugging me and holding on. But then I told everybody, I said, "Please don't tell Elizabeth. I don't want to spoil her day. This is her day. Let's just hold off."
12: I heard multiple times people comment to me, "Your dad's here. He's in the chapel. He's waiting for you." And so that stood out to me because so many people mentioned it so many times. And I didn't know if it was they were just so impressed that he got there on time or got there early.
0: They called me out for Dad's first view of the bride. And I was instructed to stand with my back to the church and wait for a tap on my shoulder. And the photographer was staged to get this whole scene.
12: And I placed my hand on his shoulder, and then they say, "Okay, now, David, you can turn around."
0: There was a tap, and I turned around, and the most beautiful bride in the world was standing there right in front of me.
12: As soon as he turned around, like split second, he's just absolutely burst into tears, like burst into emotion.
0: And she hugs me and says something to the effect of, "Don't make me cry, Daddy. You ruined my makeup." We're just laughing and crying. She has this bag. She hands it to me, this gift. She says, "Go ahead and open it." And I open it, and inside a little box are these little pictures of me and her when she was a child.
12: It's a sticker that goes inside your tie. And it had a phrasing about, "You've always walked with me. Walk with me in this step too, in this journey. Thank you for being my support and for always being there for me."
0: So I peeled the back off of it and I stuck it in my tie. And we hugged again, and she had to go on and finish getting ready. And so I'm just hanging out, waiting for things to start. And my sister and her family come along. She comes up and gives me a hug. And she looks at me a little funny. And she said, "Bro, what's that in your ear? Looks like you got mud in your ear." And there was a little spot of mud that I missed in the cleanup process. And she said, "Where's that from?" I said, "Oh, I'll tell you later. It's a long story." Then it was about time for the ceremony to start. I raised my elbow for her to take my arm. when the music started and it was time for Elizabeth and me to walk down the aisle, all of those envisioned scenes in my mind were coming true. All sort of crashing in all at once. The lifetime I've had with Elizabeth plus the night, you know, getting here, this is everything I expected it to be. It was the privilege that dads have to get to walk their daughters down the aisle. What that would be like, this was all of that and more because of my experience getting there. It was like, oh, this is so worth it.

0: A big, huge thank you to David Jones and to his daughter, Elizabeth Marquez, for sharing their story with The Snap. Congratulations! David is a performance excellence coach and consultant for businesses and the founder and president of the Excellence Advisory. You can find the link at snapjudgment.org. The original score for this piece was by Nick Marks. It was edited by Anna Sussman. The story was produced by Bo Walsh. That story takes us to the central Washington town of Twisp, population 1,200, where Andrew Denham, the public works director, was driving to town hall, the Northern Cascades.
1: It's a bluebird, beautiful, sunny, hot, dry, central Washington day.
2: And then his phone rings. It's the police chief warning him of a windstorm just 5 miles west of town. When wind gusts had suddenly doubled, it turns a small containable fire into a large and violent one.
1: And the smoke was so thick, some firefighters drove off the road. And consequently, operations to fight the fire ceased, and the fire was unabated straight down towards town. Very, very rapidly, pushed by heavy wind gusts. So I knew that the highest priority that I would have as the public works director would be to provide water resources to the firefight. And to do that, I needed as many wells as I could operating.
2: Andrew has 2 wells supplying water to the reservoir. But as the flames grow, the reservoir levels are dropping. The pumps are off. A tree branch had crashed into a power line, and the entire town is now dark, cut off from power. Andrew's only chance at getting well number one to start pumping water is to switch it from electricity to a diesel generator.
1: Keep in mind, I had never operated this external power source for this well, because I'm only 9 months on the job.
2: He'd also just had surgery. One of his arms is in a sling.
1: The stress of, like, I have to get this well running, and I've got one arm, and I'm trying to operate something I've never operated before.
2: But somehow, Andrew's able to get the diesel engine running. All he has to do now is hook it up to the pump.
1: And I try to engage the diesel drive, thinking at that point that it's going to run, and I'm going to have a pump running, and it locks up. It's like, it's not turning the well. I'm feeling the weight of every resident in town on my back, because if I fail at this, like if I can't provide water for these apparatus, that's just not a place I want to be in.
2: He double checks the pump, makes sure it's decoupled from the electric motor.
1: Yep, I'm ready to go and try to engage it again, and it's locked. It's seized. My heart's jumping out of my chest. I'm like, what's going to happen if I can't get this well operating? There was definitely a sense of urgency at that point of, now we're without power with the one remaining well.
2: In the meantime, the evacuation order leaps to level 3, mandating every resident to leave town immediately. Most leave the sprinklers on in their front yards as they leave. And the reservoir, it's draining.
1: Probably only have, I'm guessing, 4 hours before a pump needs to come on.
2: 4 hours before the entire firefighting operation would be out of water.
1: The clock is ticking, and it's like, I can't spend hours working on one well if it appears like this one is not going to operate.
2: At this point, Andrew sees the fire coming toward town.
1: You could actually see the flames. We have large forest trees, and when the fire hits that, it engulfs it, and it almost looks like they explode, and it's just one after another after another. I mean, it moves so fast.
2: The air is thick with smoke.
1: The wind is blowing the fire directly into town. I don't have any more time. It's like, I have to move to plan B, and I have to move to plan B really fast.
2: Andrew calls it. Well 1 is out. His only chance of getting Well 2 to work is to hook it up to this one really old backup generator he had.
1: I remember feeling like, you know, this is it. This is where, you know, it's make or break.
2: The town electrician meets him at well number 2.
1: We'd never had hooked it up before. We had it wired in probably 40 minutes, and then we threw the switch and crossed our fingers and hoped and prayed. And it's like, please run this pump. And the pump took right off and started pumping.
2: The pump whirs loudly, and Andrew drives down to the reservoir. He measures the water level with a measuring tape.
1: I'm barely potentially moving up, but I'm at least maintaining. I'm not losing ground on my reservoir. By that time, we were in full firefight. Dozens and dozens of apparatus in town. Fire coming directly at us. Only a couple miles away by that time, blown by heavy wind.
2: And the pump generator, it starts overheating.
1: It was too small of a generator to operate for more than about hours at a time. And then we'd have to let it sit for an hour or two and let it cool off.
2: Andrew runs the generator for 4 hours at a time with a 1 hour rest break in between, straight until 10 p.m. And he's able to maintain the water levels that whole time. And then, that night, FEMA came with more resources. By 1 a.m, Andrew had hooked up the well to a proper generator. He got about an hour of sleep that night on a couch in town hall.
1: The next morning, the wind died down and the fire crews backburned this hillside, which literally saved the town.
2: The Okanagan Complex fire burned over 12,000 acres in less than 24 hours.
1: I remember standing there, you know, I'm 9 months on the job, one arm in a sling, knowing just how close we came to losing who knows what. I mean, businesses, downtown, residential areas. I actually just prayed and like, it was a miracle. I mean, it was incredible, but we very easily could have lost a big part of town and we didn't.
0: Big thanks to Andrew Denham, who still works for the town of Twisp since the fire a decade ago. He and his team have replaced and renovated the town's entire water infrastructure system. That story was produced by Shayna Shealy. The news. It is not over, snappers. Snaps, All Systems Down series continues. Take a moment right now. Subscribe to the Snap Judgment Podcast to make sure you don't miss a moment. KQED in San Francisco is Snap's orbiting Hall of Justice. 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On Team Snap, the union represented producers, artists, editors, and engineers are members of the National Association of Broadcast Employees and Technicians, Communications Workers of America, AFL-CIO, Local 51. Robots. Please note that no Snap Studios content may be used for training, testing, or developing machine learning or AI systems without prior written permission. Snap is brought to you by the team that would walk 100 miles just to be with you. Except the producer, Mr. Mark Ristich, who would like to, but you know how it goes. And there's Nancy Lopez, Pat Masudi Miller, Anna Sussman, Renzo Gorio, John Facile, Shayna Shealy, Taylor Decott, Flo Wiley, Bo Walls, Marissa Dodge. And this is not the news. No way is this news. In fact, you just barely escaped being run over by a bulldozer, and you would still not be as far away from the news as this is. But this is PRX.
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4: Stardate July 19th. A half a century ago, the swan's tail feathers got a little singed. A bright new star, a nova, flared into view close to Deneb, the star that represents the tail. Known today as V1500 Cygni, it was one of the brightest novas ever seen. In a matter of hours, it grew about 40 million times brighter, It was visible to the unaided eye for several nights, and it took months to fade to its previous brightness. V1500 is actually two stars. One of them is a heavy white dwarf, a hot, dense corpse. The other is a red dwarf, a small, cool, faint star that's still in the prime of life. The white dwarf is pulling gas from its feeble companion. Powerful magnetic fields funnel it onto the white dwarf. As the gas piles up on the white dwarf, the dead star's gravity squeezes it into a thin layer, making the gas hotter and hotter. In 1975, that layer got so hot that it exploded in a massive nuclear inferno. The blast disrupted the flow of material and heated the surface of its companion, which is still cooling off. Today, the white dwarf is stealing more gas from the companion, so it may flare up again in the centuries ahead, making things a bit uncomfortable for the tail of the swan. Cygnus is high in the east at nightfall, anchored by Deneb. V1500 is close to the lower left of Deneb, but much too faint to see without a telescope, for now. You can follow us on social media and through our website, stardate.org. For the McDonald Observatory, I'm Billy Henry.

Hello everybody, this is Keith Pannell and it's summertime. That means I'm going to take a holiday. I'm going up to the mountains, I'm going to the Alhambra, I'm going to go to Toronto, or maybe I'll just stay at home, but I'm not going to be coming to the radio station to do interviews for Science Studio and or We Are UT El Paso. But in that 2 month period, Olivia Williams, the producer of those programs, will be making her own choice for the best programs in the last year and a half or 2 years. 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

0: Hello, everybody, and welcome back to yet another Science Studio program. My name is Keith Pannell, and today I'm here with Professor Ming Hammond, and she is from the Henry Ehring Institute for Cell and Genome Science at the University of Utah. So we're going to be talking about genomes and what they are and what we can do with them, what we need to know, what we don't need to know, some of the basic chemistry and biology of the genome system. And Ming, welcome to Science Studio.
1: Glad to be here, Keith.
0: So tell me, before we get into the science and your role in what is happening in your institute, let's go back to your little girl. You know, the audience likes to know something about the people that we talk to, the scientists. But let's say 5 years old. What were you doing? What were you thinking? What were you playing? Or were you always a studious little girl?
1: Yeah. So when I was 5 years old, that was around the time that I moved from Taiwan to the U.S. So I remember, like I was telling you earlier, I remember earthquakes in Taiwan. But yeah, I didn't actually have any school there until coming to the U.S. But yeah, as a little girl, loved to, you know, ride my bike. I remember, you know, learning, like when I first learned to ride my bike with my dad.
0: So your father was the teacher of balance.
1: Right, right. You know, there's that, I don't know if everybody does it this way, but he would always, you know, hold the back of the seat while I was riding. And then I do remember that time when I looked back, and he actually wasn't holding the seat, right? So that's how I remember.
0: And did you immediately have a little panic attack?
1: I may have crashed shortly after, but yeah, I remember, you know, kind of doing that, learning to ride my bike. He went to grad school at Louisiana State University. So

0: scientific areas, or did you like ballet? Did you like music? Tell us a little bit about.
1: Yeah. So I actually think I didn't initially, from an early age, like decided, oh, I wanted to be a scientist. That took a while because I actually really liked all subjects, really. In fact, I think, I really liked writing. So I, thought for a long time that I would, be a writer, write stories or writing fiction, writing poetry. And I did that a lot, actually, when I was a kid.
0: Do you still have some of the poems that you wrote at that age?
1: I might, because, I actually did some poetry competitions. Actually, in Maryland, one of the most famous poets is Edgar Allan Poe.
0: Uh-huh,
1: or not yes. Poets, right? But he's a short story writer. He wrote this very famous poem called The Raven.
0: Yes.
1: So, for a kid in Maryland, one of the competitions they had was, reciting The Raven, poem. And I remember like having to memorize it.
0: I can't say that I've ever read it or if
1: oh,
0: I
1: really?
0: Have. But is it a long poem?
1: It's a very long poem.
0: Okay. And do you enjoy it? And so did you try to write poetry in the same way?
1: Oh, was terrible at rhyming. Perfectly fine. So, yeah, for the longest time, I thought I would be a writer. And I have to say, actually, now, I am a scientist, but I do a lot of writing in my work. And so a lot of colleagues, sometimes they complain about, oh, I have to write, do this, and they don't enjoy it. But I actually do find it enjoyable. So that's turns out to have been a useful skill.
0: And it clarifies your thought process. All right. I mean, the whole business of writing proposals, and we spend a very substantial amount of our time, scientists, writing proposals in order to get funding. And if you enjoy that process of writing, then it makes it a lot easier than if it's a drudge and very complicated.
1: Yeah, and I think also I tell people that I'm still telling stories, but it's nonfiction now.
0: Yeah, right.
1: Right? So, there is a narrative, right? There's an arc for students, too, when they're crafting their thesis and things like that.
0: So here you are in Maryland, and how long did you go to school there?
1: Oh, up until I graduated.
0: Okay. So you progressed through the whole educational system up to 18 or something. When did the transition in your mind from saying possible poet, possible writer of fiction to being science, mathematics,
1: yeah, so
0: chemistry, physics?
1: I don't know if this is common, but I feel like it's kind of common is oftentimes you have inspiring teachers, right? There's someone, or may not have been a teacher, it could have been some other person, right, in your life that kind of sparks or shows you kind of a direction that you might be interested in. So I actually do remember there was a biology teacher actually who taught, high school biology. And he was not the last science teacher that I had, but I remembered maybe my first high school science teacher. He taught biology and he had this really great way of inspiring curiosity among high schoolers, which is, I think, an incredible talent. It's an incredibly difficult job, but he had a way of, just kind of infusing that, his own enthusiasm, I think, for the subject, but also inspiring that kind of curiosity in the rest of us. And he really also, of course, encouraged me, right? To think about science, right? And I think that kind of started shifting my attention towards science. And then there was a chemistry teacher also in high school, again, who actually worked at the local community college as well. So it was fantastic. He actually took our whole chemistry class on a field trip to his lab at the community college, and we actually got to do experiments, in that space.
0: Liquid nitrogen and things of that nature.
1: I think there were more standard labs, but at the same time, it was nothing that we were able to do at the high school. But, he really cared a lot, I think, about

0: again, like wanting to show the subject and what was interesting about it.
1: And
0: so that was just an example of like some of the things, right, that these teachers put extra effort in, right?
1: It's almost as if many of us could have chosen all sorts of different careers. It just happened that the particular master or mistress that we had in school would guide us to the thing that they did because of their personality and their enthusiasm. If you'd had a geography teacher like I did, maybe you would have moved into geography and geology.
0: Right.
1: It is just, in a sense, there's a certain amount of luck in this business.
0: Yeah, I think in general, just being, you never know what you're going to get as a kid. You know, I think it's helpful to be exposed to many different things because you just don't know what's going to speak to you for sure. But I think also, definitely, especially with teachers, I think they have that, you know, they have their knowledge of their subjects, but they also have that ability, if they have that ability to communicate kind of what is so exciting about a given subject, you know, it can be infectious, right? And I think that definitely, I think about that a lot myself now, you know, now that I teach.
1: Was this the same teacher you were telling me earlier that you went away for a camp, a summer camp in Maryland, right? And was it the same teacher that pushed you into that? And what exactly was that experience?
0: Yeah, so I guess another thing that kind of definitely inspired me in science was both that biology and chemistry teacher. They saw that there was a summer program at the local university at University of Maryland, where it wasn't a sleepaway camp, but you would, you know, I would take the subway basically into Baltimore and, you know, go to this building, really huge building, go to the campus there and work in a lab for, 40 hours a week for maybe 10 weeks.
1: Tell us what you did. Could you remember back? You say you worked in the lab. What were you doing?
0: Yeah. So what I remember was that that research lab was actually working on studying addiction biology back in the day. They were studying a molecule called the mu opioid receptor that had a role in kind of pain relief, but also, you know, drug addiction. And so they were trying to understand kind of the molecular basis.
1: Okay, but here you are, you're 16. What did all that mean? And what did you physically do?
0: I think so there was a lot of molecular biology involved. So, you know, kind of working with pieces of DNA, of course, and things like that, because we were trying to clone the receptor, trying to make it, things like that.
1: Did you do something that appeared later on in the literature?
0: Oh, no. As a high schooler.
1: Okay. Because,
0: again, it was mainly, there were several of us in the program. I think the idea was that we were kind of shadowing the students in the lab and kind of seeing what they did and sometimes getting to be involved. But some of their work, I should mention that research lab, they did a lot of work with radiation, you know, with radio labeled ligands and things like this. And I was not able to do any of that.
1: It can be very dangerous.
0: It can be very dangerous. And so they didn't allow high school students to
1: My master's degree was using iodine-131. And it had a half-life, I think, of 8.05 days. Mm-hmm. And I had to push this iodine into very thin capillaries and cut each capillary into 2-inch for doing later experiments.
0: Right.
1: And I broke the whole line. So they had to close that laboratory for, I don't know, 40 days.
0: Right.
1: You're listening to Science Studio. My name is Keith Pannell. I'm talking here with Ming Hammond from the University of Utah. We'll be back shortly.
2: Welcome to Medical Discovery News. I'm Dr. David Neasel.
3: And I'm Dr. Norbert Herzog. There are many ways for us to learn about history. Poring through old books, excavating archaeological sites, or for some scientists, by studying old sewers. We can learn how people disposed of their waste, what they ate, and which diseases plagued them.
2: For years, scientists have been digging around Vindolanda, a 2,000-year-old Roman fort in northern England. Recently, they analyzed sediment from a sewer drain that was part of the 3rd century bath complex.
3: Their goal was to understand life in Roman England, what diseases plagued the soldiers there, and whether the sewer system was capable of not contaminating the drinking water.
2: The soldiers were guarding the land against stubborn northern guerrilla armies, which wasn't easy since the soldiers were often very sick.
3: The sewer sediment carried evidence of roundworm and whipworm, along with Giardia duodenalis, which had never been found among Roman botanic sites before.
2: The parasites were also found in a latrine ditch in an older part of the fort, which suggests they were circulating among the troops decades earlier.
3: Roman physicians did not have good treatments for worms, so the infections only got worse. The worms can cause nausea, cramping, and diarrhea. G. duodenalis, a microscopic parasite, causes prolonged diarrhea.
2: In the warmer months, fecal-contaminated water caused Giardia outbreaks that dehydrated soldiers, severely weakening them. From this, we know that up to that point, the sewer systems just weren't that good.
4: We are Drs. David Niesel and Norbert Herzog at UTMB and Quinnipiac University, where biomedical discoveries shape the future of medicine. For much more and our disclaimer, go to medicaldiscoverynews.com or listen to our podcast on your favorite podcast service.
1: Welcome back to Science Studio. Keith Pannell here with Professor Ming Hammond from the University of Utah. Okay, Ming, so we've got you having done research as a 16-year-old, as a summer project at the University of Maryland. Now you've got to think about going to real university as a professional, okay, a real student. Where did you go and what did you do? Anything interesting?
0: Yeah, so I decided to go all the way on to the other side of the country. To California Institute of Technology, Caltech, in Pasadena, California. So that's where I did my undergraduate
1: degree. What was that like? Because, I mean, Caltech has got this fantastic reputation. You've got to be a very good student, I think, to get there. Did you do research as an undergraduate?
0: I did. So what happened actually was that when I was a freshman in, you know, everyone needs to get their course schedule approved by a faculty advisor. So I was assigned and had kind of a first meeting with my faculty advisor, who was Professor Barbara Imperiali. And she was...
1: She's been on this program a long time
0: ago. Oh, she has? That's awesome.
1: About 20 years ago, probably.
0: Awesome. So she was looking over my course schedule and kind of making small talk. And she said, oh, I notice you have work study, which is kind of a form of financial aid where you have the financial aid, but you have to get a job on campus somewhere. And so she asked me kind of in passing, like, oh, what would you like to do for work study? So because I had this experience over the summer as a summer intern, right, at University of Maryland, it was a paid summer internship, actually. I kind of was a little bit bold and I said, well, actually, I would like to do research for my work study, because that was, again, something I had experienced before. And she said, oh, okay, very interesting, very interesting. Signed my form and handed it back to me. But then about a week after that, I got an email from a member of her lab who was a postdoctoral fellow in her lab saying, hi, Ming, I heard from the professor that you were interested in doing research, and why don't you come talk with me? And so I actually got started working, doing research as a freshman. And the story is, just to finish that story, it turns out probably around the same week that postdoctoral fellow had gone to the professor to say, I'm interested in actually, I want to get a job being a professor at a teaching college, working with undergraduate students, but I have no experience. I'm looking for an undergraduate to work with. And so she just introduced the two of us.
1: That's wonderful. I mean, serendipity right from the beginning, which is a big thing. Did you publish anything when you were an undergraduate?
0: I did not.
1: Okay.
0: I did. It was actually an incredible opportunity. My junior year was actually the first year that the Beckman Scholar Program, which is an undergraduate research program that was started by the Beckman Foundation, was started. You know, I think Caltech was one of the first schools, because Harry Gray was one of the, I think, foundation advisors. And, you know, really, I think the famous story is that Harry told Arnold Beckman, who was one of his former colleagues, you know, stop investing or don't just invest in buildings and start investing in people, right? And the Beckman Scholar Program and the and all the Young Investigator, there's many programs now that the foundation does. And actually, so I was a Beckman Scholar during my time, the inaugural class, actually. And so one of the things, which is kind of paying it forward, is that I'm currently actually part of, was on the executive committee for the Beckman Scholar Program for a number of years. So it was really great to have that opportunity to give back to a program that really did so much for me.
1: You know, my youngest son was a Beckman Scholar at the University of Richmond. Before that, I'd never heard of it,
0: right,
1: which is a pity because it's a very famous and important foundation for undergraduate students who want to do research careers. After Caltech, what did you do? You had to go to graduate school.
0: Yeah, so after Caltech, I went to do my PhD not too far up, just a little bit further north at UC Berkeley.
1: Okay.
0: Yeah.
1: So you're a California girl. What did you do for your graduate studies?
0: Yeah, so for my graduate work, I wanted to work on developing mimics of peptides. So they're called peptide mimics. And our idea actually was that we, you know, at that time people had just realized that diseases like Alzheimer's and other diseases are ones that are caused by proteins that aggregate, and that this kind of aggregation, it was thought at the time, could be treated by breaking apart these aggregates
1: and putting them back in the right form,
0: right?
1: So
0: and
1: this
0: kind
1: is
0: of
1: what
0: capturing them in a good in the right shape and preventing them from making the disease shapes.
1: And in the body, there are chaperones that are supposed to do this, correct, on different proteins. So that if they're misfolded and you've got the wrong conformations, then they go through this chaperone and come out the other end as exactly as they should be.
0: Right. So there is definitely biological processes that are meant to kind of, you know, help keep proteins in their healthy states, if you will. But we were interested in, and that was part of my PhD work, was trying to develop basically mimics of peptides to try to do a similar thing, to try to kind of rescue or prevent these diseased forms and aggregation.
1: Very quickly, what do you mean by mimic? Do you just mean amino acids strung together, but in the wrong sequence, or synthetic amino acids?
0: Yeah, so we were working on developing kind of artificial forms of amino acids. So
1: okay.
0: They would have parts of the structures, like the side chains, which are the parts that make every amino acid different from one another, would be the same. But we actually made cyclic amino acid analogs that kind of lock them in like a healthy state.
1: Interesting.
0: Right? And so we learned, so my PhD was developing the synthetic chemistry to make cyclic versions of all the natural 20 amino acids, and then also the chemistry for how to put them together in these kind of artificial peptides, and then also the biological assays to try to see whether they could actually break apart these aggregates.
1: Very interesting. So have you carried on that now? You've got your own research lab, your own students, postdocs. Are you still doing things like that, or have you changed to something very different?
0: Yeah, so I think that the thing I learned in PhD, and I think that's part of it, is that oftentimes the things that you use your PhD for is not necessarily the exact same type of work. But what I learned in my PhD was really structure-based design, really thinking about the three-dimensional structures of a protein that you're trying to interact with or some other biological molecule, and thinking about how to design something rationally to kind of fit, right, that lock and key, so to speak. So that's a general principle, which I still apply in my research. But now my lab actually doesn't work with proteins or peptides. We actually work with nucleic acids, so with RNA and DNA.
1: So it's just a different molecule.
0: Yeah. So like I said, what's interesting is what's really, so I made the transition, because after my PhD, I did do postdoctoral training in a different research area. And so my current research, it's kind of a blending of the two.
1: What's the goal of this research? Just
0: of my current research.
1: Yes.
0: Yeah, the goal of my current research is, in part to, understand what are the functions for the genes, you know, the genes in the genome of bacteria that, for a surprising large percentage, we still don't know their functions. So, it's to try to kind of uncover the functions of genes.
1: I mean, that reminds me of a program I did about 10 years ago with some people from creationism, and they were talking about junk DNA, and they were saying scientists have this expression of junk DNA, but we know as creationists that there is no junk. It's got a specific reason to be there. And of course, it turns out these are parts of the DNA sequencing that turn on and off genes. Are you interested in that sort of business?
0: Yes. So part of my work is kind of studying and actually some of my earlier work was discovering some of these regulatory elements. They're called riboswitches. But I would say that, yeah, it's a big bioinformatics problem to kind of discover these elements and then also to experimentally prove their functions. So yes, some of my research does kind of touch on these regulatory elements. I don't know that it's, you know, how it touches on the creationist stuff.
1: No. I mean, I just bring them up because that was the first time I heard someone say that scientists called it junk, but these people knew that it wasn't. And it was a big important aspect of their attitude towards science.
0: Well, I think maybe one thing I would say about science, which is always true, is that we kind of stand on the shoulders of others in terms of building foundations of knowledge. But we also, as scientists, I think what I try to impress on people and myself also is to try to stay open-minded, meaning that, you know, one might have a theory or a hypothesis, but we're often trying to test it very rigorously with the idea that the hypothesis or the theory can be right or wrong.
1: Oh, absolutely. Right. Yeah. And I saw a joke the other day, sort of like a Peanuts type joke, about, it says, trust in science, says one of the characters. And the other one says, no, don't trust in science. Test it. We don't trust in science until we tried the best to make it wrong. And that's what we do.
0: That's right. Yeah. And I think also, it's very hard to build on top of something if it's not true. So in a way, like the fact that one can kind of build these layers of knowledge and that they can all stand up, you know, kind of make a very strong structure is because the foundation is solid because it's been tested time and time again, hundreds and thousands of experiments, mm-hmm. including ones that build on top of them. And I think that's kind of what lends to kind of us saying, okay, this foundation seems really strong because we've built so many things on top of it. But even so, we still stay open-minded about new things, that kind of new information, basically, every time.
1: Tell us, what do you think is the most important piece of science information that you have produced up to this stage of your career? Just something that stands out and says, I'm so proud of this particular result information.
0: In my experience, one of the things that I always really enjoy is when we make genuine scientific discoveries. That's something that I really, is always a highlight for me. And I've had a couple of moments, eureka discovery moments in my career. And they often come about because of an experiment that actually fails. And second thing is, it often is an experiment that failed, and it often means that a student of mine has the curiosity to ask the question, why did it fail in this way, and followed up on it. So the kind of most recent exciting work that came about because of a failed experiment was we've discovered a way to actually be able to detect if a bacteria can be treated with an antibiotic or is resistant to the antibiotic, and that we have a very rapid way of testing for antibiotic resistance. And we're really excited about this and have applied for a patent for,
1: oh, so you
0: for
1: want
0: these
1: a,
0: probes.
1: And then a startup company and investors and et cetera.
0: I don't know. But I think it is, as again, an example where we started out with a very, very basic fundamental question, and the probes that we made had a completely unexpected property. And now it, you know, as we've tested more, we've realized, wow, this really has the potential of, you know, becoming a diagnostic test. And again, we never, expected that when we first started those experiments.
1: Pretty impressive. Okay. And you're just really at the beginning of your career.
0: Yeah. I hope to be able to do, continue kind of following my curiosity for a long time.
1: Good. Well, folks, there you have it. Our guest this week was Dr. Ming Hammond from the University of Utah, the Henry Ehring Institute of Cell and Genome Science. It's been a pleasure to have you sitting on the other side of the table, and good luck with the rest of your career.
0: Thank you, Keith.
1: Adios.

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2: I'm Salima Hamrani, and on today's Making Contact,
3: a dire new report out from the United Nations. It's about the state of the Earth's climate.
4: And I'm Jessica Partnow, joining as a co-host on today's show. And we're talking about a possible solution to the very scary situation our planet is in.
3: Yeah, the organization says urgent action needs to be taken now to prevent a catastrophe.
2: And as this year has proven, we're reaching a tipping point in global warming. And some people think it's time to start using a controversial new technology called geoengineering to stall climate change and maybe even stop it completely.
5: We believe we could slow global warming by as much as a decade before it reached 2 degrees centigrade.
4: It sounds like a brilliant solution to all of our problems, but a lot of indigenous communities and some climate scientists are not so sure.
6: If there's anything we should have learned from the experience of anthropogenic climate change, it is that large-scale human interventions in Earth's ecosystems can have unforeseen dangerous consequences.
2: So what exactly is geoengineering?
4: And why is it so controversial?
2: All that and more coming up. Welcome to Making Contact, and Jessica, thank you for joining me today. We don't usually have you on as a co-host, and I was wondering if you could share why you wanted to join, why this topic was so interesting to you.
4: Yeah, well, thank you so much for inviting me to join you this week. And I think that the state the world is in right now just personally feels really scary to me. And I'm feeling an increasing sense of urgency about what we can do about climate change.
2: Yeah, it's been really frightening to watch the world's climate get extremely out of balance this year. Just record temperatures across the globe, heat waves in the ocean, devastating hurricanes, fires. I mean, it's been very difficult to maintain a sense of hope.
4: Yeah, I mean, heat waves in the ocean. I think for most of my life, climate change has been this bad thing, but that it was coming someday in the future. But now it is really, really happening and people are really dying.
2: Yeah, you're right. You know, I heard that over 61,000 deaths in Europe last year could maybe be attributed to the heat waves in the summer. Over 61,000.
4: Right. And that's in Europe. In the global south, it is definitely worse. And there's this 1.5 degrees thing. So many countries have signed on to this idea that, you know, if we avoid letting global temperatures rise 1.5 degrees Celsius over pre-industrial levels, that's sort of like what we have to do. But basically, no one is sticking to their promises about that. But okay, Salima, I don't think we want to like just scare our audience on the show.
2: Yeah, sorry. We don't want to just terrify you.
4: So we want to look at some possible solutions too.
2: Yeah. And you know, on that topic, climate change and solutions, some solutions are good ones and some are what we call false solutions. And I think we have to be able to critically understand the difference and not fall into the trap of false solutions. So here's a new idea, a response to climate change that's been coming up more and more.
7: We leave ourselves no choice but to do some kind of geoengineering.
8: As a result, some of them now support controversial technologies that could blunt the Earth's rising temperatures, broadly known as geoengineering.
2: Geoengineering. So this solution to climate change is a pretty attractive concept, and I actually didn't know much about it before I started working on this piece. And Jessica, I'm wondering if you've heard of geoengineering before?
4: Yeah, I think it's like when you manipulate the environment to do something good, right? Like, okay, I don't know, building an ice wall to help keep a glacier from melting.
2: Yeah, you're exactly right.
6: So what geoengineering is, it's interventions that serve to make the physical manifestations of climate change lessen.
2: Okay, so that's Basav Sen.
6: I'm the climate policy director at the Institute for Policy Studies.
2: And I got to talk to Basav Sen a little bit about geoengineering, and he really helped me understand what it is and the different varieties.
4: Right. I've heard of ideas that are trying to reflect the energy of the sun back into space.
2: Yeah. Scientists call that solar geoengineering or solar radiation management. and it probably has the most variations.
4: So how do you reflect solar radiation away from the Earth?
2: Well, you could, and this is really an idea, by the way, install giant mirrors in space.
6: To prevent the radiation from even entering the Earth's atmosphere to begin with. Another idea that has been proposed is something called marine cloud brightening, which is to make the upper surfaces of clouds reflective to reflect solar radiation before it reaches the surface of the Earth.
2: But there are other ideas. Instead of reflecting solar energy away from the Earth, you could also decrease the amount of carbon in the atmosphere. For example, you could try to fertilize the ocean.
6: To make them absorb more CO2. And even carbon capture and storage and something called direct air capture, sucking carbon dioxide out of the atmosphere or out of a smokestack and then burying it in the ground.
4: Ooh, and I've also heard about weather modification.
2: Yeah, that's a good one, where you seed clouds to help bring more rain.
4: Yeah, or things like spraying sulfur dioxide into the atmosphere to make the sky darker and reflect the solar energy away.
2: Yeah, that's another popular one. And we can't really go into all the different types in detail, but I wanted to sort of zone in on one specific idea that's being tested right now. And it falls under that solar engineering category. And I thought it would be a good way for us to see what a real-life geoengineering technology looks like. And so this technology is called the Arctic Ice Project. And I actually talked to somebody on the board for the Arctic Ice Project. His name is Steven Zornitzer. Here's how we explain what the Arctic Ice Project is.
9: So this is a methodology that was developed by Dr. Leslie Field a number of years ago. And it uses the principle of surface reflectivity, also called albedo. And it uses hollow glass microspheres, very small microspheres that are highly reflective. It looks like white sand. They're hollow. They float. They're what's called hydrophilic, which means when they come in contact with water of any sort, they stick to the water.
2: So basically, they've developed these very reflective tiny silicon beads, and they put the glass beads onto the ice because they want to slow down the amount of ice melt in the summer.
9: In the summertime, when the sun shines 24/7 in the Arctic, most of the ice, now that global warming has advanced to where it is, most of the ice melts, particularly the young ice, the ice that's only 1 or 2 years old. Older ice, which is much, much thicker, persists during the summer in many areas of the Arctic, but even the older ice is diminishing very rapidly.
2: What they're suggesting is to cover that young ice, what's called grease ice, because it's kind of slushy, with those reflective silicon balls before it hardens in the winter so that in the next summer, more sun is reflected off the ice and less of it melts.
9: So our goal is to cover this grease ice in certain strategic areas of the Arctic, areas that we believe serve as nurseries for the formation of ice and the distribution of ice throughout much larger regions of the Arctic.
4: Ice nurseries? Okay, now I'm just thinking about little baby glaciers in bassinets. Okay, no, but I think this is making sense. He's saying that white ice reflects more energy back out into space, making the planet cooler, but dark water absorbs that heat and makes the Earth hotter.
9: Arctic Ocean waters absorb a huge amount of solar energy, which is why the Arctic is warming 3 to 4 times faster than the rest of the planet. It's because of this phenomenon called Arctic amplification, where huge amounts of solar energy is being absorbed by those dark Arctic Ocean waters.
4: Like wearing dark clothes in the sun and getting really hot versus wearing all white, which would keep you cool.
2: Right. That's a great analogy.
4: So if they put these microspheres in the ice, that will make more white surface area. And theoretically, if they can increase the amount of ice that lasts through the summer, they can decrease the amount of heat absorbed by the Arctic waters.
2: Exactly.
9: So by doing so, our modeling studies suggest that we can actually begin to cool the Arctic and thereby cool the rest of the planet. In an optimal situation, if everything worked perfectly, we believe we could slow global warming by as much as a decade before it reached 2 degrees centigrade.
4: I mean, this seems like a pretty good idea. Use something that seems pretty natural to just nudge the rate of climate change a little bit slower. It's not like we're introducing invasive species or clear-cutting old-growth forests or making dinosaurs out of prehistoric blood samples and frog DNA, right?
2: I always wonder if anybody's actually seen Jurassic Park these days.
10: I don't think you're giving us our due credit. Our scientists have done things which nobody's ever done before.
11: Yeah, but your scientists were so preoccupied with whether or not they could, they didn't stop to think if they should.
2: And I mean, a lot of people agree that we should absolutely use geoengineering. Have you read The Ministry of the Future, that book by Kim Stanley Robinson?
4: Oh, yeah, I really like that book. I learned a lot about climate change and geoengineering from reading it, actually.
2: Yeah, you know, Kim Stanley Robinson is a huge proponent of geoengineering. Here he is during an interview for Bioneers in December of 2020.
12: You imitate a volcanic eruption like Pinatubo. This is how people usually talk about it. Pinatubo erupted in 1991 in the Philippines. Temperatures were depressed by about a degree or two Celsius globally average for about 5 years, and then the dust settled out of the atmosphere and we're back to where we were before. Nobody proposes it as a single silver bullet solution to our problems. Everybody studying it proposes it as an emergency. If you get to those temperatures that are killing people outright, you might want to do it. Are the side effects bad enough that it was a bad idea? 5 years later, you would know, and that effect would be over. You'd either say, ooh, let's do it again. That was a cheap fix, and we'll give us some time. Or you'd say, oops, bad idea. We'll never do that again.
4: Yeah, this is a very familiar line of thinking from his book. But now I'm having doubts. I mean, I feel like, oops, bad idea. We'll never do that again. Doesn't quite match the gravity of what we're talking about here.
2: Yeah, and that really attractive idea starts to display some warning signs pretty quickly. And I think this might be a good place to stop and think about the possible side effects of geoengineering. Because, you know, when have humans intervened in the environment and it's gone exactly as planned? Here's Basav Sen again.
6: If there's anything we should have learned from the experience of anthropogenic climate change, it is that large-scale human interventions in Earth's ecosystems can have unforeseen dangerous consequences. So right at the start, we should have some major red flags about this kind of a large-scale technological intervention, which you can do in the lab all you want, but one thing you're never going to know in the lab is unforeseen things that could happen. So just based on the precautionary principle alone, we should argue that these technologies are too dangerous to commercialize or to implement on any kind of large scale outside of a lab, which also raises the question, in that case, why even do it in a lab to begin with?
4: Okay, so he mentioned the precautionary principle. What is that?
2: Yeah, that's a great question. It's an idea you find a lot in public health and environmental studies, but basically it's the idea that you should just kind of be cautious. So instead of applying a technology first and then scrambling to clean up the disaster it could create afterwards, you just don't apply it in the first place if there are possible very serious consequences. And there are some very, very serious consequences if we were going to try to apply geoengineering at a large scale.
6: So, for instance, any of these solar radiation management techniques, as they are called, could have the effect, and there are some climate models that have shown they would have the effect of disrupting the monsoon rains in South and Southeast Asia and parts of Africa.
4: Disrupting the monsoon rains, that seems like it could have a devastating impact, especially on people in the global south.
2: Yeah, exactly, Jessica. And really, the global north countries are the huge emitters, not Southeast Asia and Africa. You know, so once again, we have a technology that protects the North from the impacts of climate change on the backs of people in the global South.
6: Then there's concerns about unforeseen local ecological impacts. For instance, if we increase CO2 uptake by the oceans as a way to reduce atmospheric carbon dioxide levels, that would acidify the oceans further, and we already have an ocean acidification problem. And that could have further adverse impacts on marine life, marine ecosystems. And, you know, ecosystems are obviously worth protecting just for their own sake, but also that would have serious human impacts as well because of fishing populations. Again, people in the global south who depend on subsistence fishing as a major source of food would find their food supply disrupted with more ocean acidification.
2: There's also a new technology that oil companies are really interested in. We mentioned it at the beginning of the show. It's called carbon capture and storage. And we don't have that much time to get into it, but oil companies have actually spent a lot of money on this concept. Basically, they capture carbon dioxide out of the air and then bury it or encase it, store it forever.
4: Okay, but what happens if that permanent solution fails and all of that carbon dioxide was released at once?
6: There just isn't enough data for us to know whether there would be catastrophic releases of CO2. And if there were, we could have several hundred years of climate change concentrated in a terrifyingly short period of time.
2: And I mean, at this point, you might be wondering if this technology is so dangerous or possibly so dangerous. And we've already seen what massive climate interventions can do to the planet. I mean, we already have climate change. Why are scientists starting to focus so much on geoengineering?
6: You know, that's a great question. The proponents of geoengineering always claim that this is an essential plan B. It's something the world supposedly has to do in case climate mitigation fails. However, those of us who work in the field of climate mitigation, we know that serious climate mitigation hasn't even been tried. So it's like saying we have to go to plan B before plan A has ever been seriously tried. We also know that the actual solutions to climate mitigation, they are not scientifically or technologically that hard. They are hard in terms of the massive scale of public investment that would be needed, the massive reorientation of our social and political systems that would be needed. But fundamentally, what we're dealing with is the lack of political will. It is not the lack of technological capacity or scientific knowledge. So clearly, if the people who are so ardently backing geoengineering, if they really wanted to solve the problem, they would instead be focusing their energies on pressuring these powerful governments to start actually phasing out fossil fuel production and use.
4: Yeah, so this was on my mind the whole time. There is a much easier answer to this issue. Like, why don't we just stop with the fossil fuels?
2: Right. And we're actually going to do a deep dive into that topic and also look at how geoengineering affects indigenous communities right after a short break. We're just jumping in to remind you that you're listening to Making Contact. If you like today's show and want more information, or if you'd like to leave us a comment, visit us at radioproject.org, where you can access today's show and all of our prior episodes. And now, back to the show. Welcome back to Making Contact. Today we're talking about an issue called geoengineering. And Jessica, I wanted to go back to something you said earlier, that the answer to climate change might be something much easier than a complicated new technology.
4: Yeah, I mean, we've been talking about these shiny new tech ideas, space mirrors, cloud seeding, things that could slow climate change down. But actually, there is an extremely simple solution right in front of us, which is to stop burning fossil fuels.
2: Yeah, and I want to mention here that a lot of geoengineering projects are funded by oil and gas companies. I mean, carbon capture and storage is a huge investment for big oil companies, for example.
4: Right. Yeah, I guess that's not surprising.
2: How come that doesn't surprise you?
4: They have an incentive to keep their profits up, you know, by burning and extracting fossil fuels. And then carbon capture makes it seem like they're doing something to address the impact of burning fossil fuels, right?
2: Yeah, I guess in the end, it's a very profitable feedback loop for them. You know, we actually mentioned at the top of the show that there's a project called the Arctic Ice Project. So that project was actually started by somebody who has links to oil companies.
13: Leslie Fields, who owns several patents on the project, began a lot of her career working for Chevron and HP, developing technology on behalf of Chevron.
2: That's Panganga Pungawawi. And I want to spend the rest of today's show with Panganga. She's a community leader and an activist in Alaska.
14: Wanga Arta Banganga Nangaka Bangawi, Wanga Ataka, Wanga Naka Kirsten Nuwak Pas, Wanga Sivungami, Ramkas Kiwagami. So I am Panganga Pangawi. I'm from St. Lawrence Island. My father is Arunatuma or Ben Pangawi, and his parents were Ashkani and Bangawi, and his grandmother raised him. Her name was Iganok, and I'm actually named after her. So I have a lot of different names.
2: And the reason I wanted to talk to Panganga was because the Arctic Ice Project wants to test its technology outside of the lab to see if it works in Alaska. But that's actually where Panganga and her community lives.
14: A lot of people are very, very concerned and upset that this material is being spread on our lands with the plan to spread up to 100,000 square kilometers.
2: And so let's get into why they're so concerned.
4: Okay, I think maybe I can guess at the first reason. Is it unintended consequences, like kind of like we were talking about earlier?
2: Yeah, and that was actually one of the first things that Panganga brought up. Remember those very small, tiny silicon bees that the Arctic Ice Project wants to spread in Alaska?
14: I got a hold of the material size that they used up in Utqalvik, and the material is so small that when you open a bag, it poofs out and just kind of lingers in the air, even if there's no wind. They're super, super tiny, and inside the bag, they actually kind of act like a liquid.
2: The size of the beads is an issue because Panganga believes it will spread into the air and out onto the water.
14: You know, the impact of the materials getting into areas that are not intended, since we know that the stuff floats right when you open the bag, it's not going to stay where they put it.
4: But the scientists at the Arctic Ice Project believe that the beads are non-toxic, right?
2: Yeah, that's what they say their studies have shown.
9: There was no mortality. We couldn't detect any indication of illness. I mean, the animals look perfectly normal. And it's not surprising to me that that's the case, because basically this is sand that's manufactured by humans. I looked up the other day, just out of curiosity, if anyone knows how much sand is transported into the Arctic Ocean each year from the rivers that empty their waters into the Arctic Ocean. And the number was astounding. It was 225 million tons of sand go into the Arctic Ocean every year. Well, we would be using a very small amount of our material relative to that huge number.
2: And I mean, in some ways, he's right. There is a lot of sand and actually a lot of silica in the Arctic. But Panganga says that's actually part of the problem.
14: We do have a lot of silica in our gravel, and we also have very high rates of rheumatoid arthritis. We have high rates of kidney disease. And these are things that have been linked back to silica. Silica in crystalline form, or if it's jagged and broken up, because of the small size, it can be inhaled into the lungs and it can cause silica tuberculosis or silicosis in human beings. We don't know what the impact will be on the animals who are birthed onto the ice where the materials will be deployed. A lot of it will probably sink to the bottom because the materials do break. And a lot of the material will end up on the tundra, which will impact the amount of photosynthesis that gets to the plants on our tundra. And it's also going to impact the living system within the ice itself, which depends on photosynthesis. There's algae that grows at the bottom of ice.
2: But there's an even bigger issue. And this is really like a massive black hole size problem at the heart of all geoengineering.
4: Okay, let me see if I can guess at this one too. So any kind of geoengineering project is going to be on a global scale, right?
2: Yes.
4: And so then it would have consequences all over the world. But the global south, which is most of the world's population, is going to be most vulnerable to those impacts because of climate patterns and also because of money and infrastructure, right?
2: Yes.
4: So how do all those people consent to this giant experiment?
2: Yeah, I think you nailed it, Jessica. And there's no easy way out of this question. I think in the past, the issue of consent was just sort of ignored in science because, you know, science has a very problematic past and present. And if you look at these geoengineering projects, they seem to be tested mostly on indigenous lands. Here's Basav Sen again.
6: The fact that disproportionately, you know, wherever you look in the world, they seem to be done where indigenous peoples live. So unsurprisingly, a lot of indigenous peoples are looking at it as yet another new frontier in the kind of colonialism that they have faced for the last several hundred years.
2: And Panganga's community has been tested on before.
13: I'm from St. Lawrence Island. It was a former defense site that was large enough to sustain 200 troops for 2 years. And when it was time to leave, they didn't want anyone to use the base. So they were told to take a backpack, cut the lines and leave. And so they left. They cut the lines to all of the oil. They spilled a whole bunch of chemicals, heavy metal solvents, PCBs, and all of that waste seeped out into the ecosystem. And in addition to that, historically, indigenous people were injected with radioactive iodine to see if we could survive in the cold longer. We were being tested on, I believe, to see if it would be safe for soldiers to use.
4: I mean, I can see why this is so concerning to indigenous communities, given that history. I mean, this is their home. Scientists see it as this empty, frozen area to safely experiment in. But for Panganga, it's where she lives.
2: Yeah, and you know, she kept reiterating this one idea to me, which I think is really important. Let's listen to this clip.
13: Our cosmovision, our worldview recognizes the very complex living systems within the Arctic, and we recognize the Arctic as a living ecosystem with many, many systems on the inside. We don't compartmentalize our lives the way that Western society does. We live amongst the animals and plants in our ecosystem. It's our livelihood, not just for physical sustenance. These animals help us express who we are through our art, through our language. And so this impacts who we are as human beings.
2: It's a big clash of worldviews. So, you know, on the one hand, we have this scientific Western approach, which views humans as actors on nature. And in that vision, the consequences of technology are quantifiable and contained. But in this vision, humans act within nature as part of it. And the consequences of our actions aren't as easily contained or predictable.
4: I'm so glad we're talking about this because I agree. This is like the foundation of the whole debate, really. Are we part of nature and the climate and the planet, or are we somehow outside of it? And then there's maybe this other clash of worldviews, like, is expensive technology the way we want to solve our problems? Do we really need to skip to plan B? Like Basav said, we haven't even tried plan A yet. And I just keep thinking about how simple it is. It's free. It's democratically available. It's social movements and organizing.
2: Right. This technology, geoengineering, rests in the hands of just a few people. But organizing, social movements, that is something we could all participate in. And it doesn't require releasing anything to the environment that could, you know, kill all of us.
4: Yeah, and maybe the answer to climate change should be something that's democratic and safe. But we're just about at the end of the show, so we want to ask what you all think. Is geoengineering the miracle technology that's going to save us all? Is it a false solution? Something else?
2: Absolutely. Please leave us a comment because we have reached the end of today's show. What do you think about geoengineering? Visit us online at radioproject.org. I'm Salima Hamrani.
4: And I'm Jessica Partnow.
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4: 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I'm Stephen Hill, a program called Progressive Ambient on the next Hearts of Space.
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0: 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I'm Jenny Doring.
6: And I'm Ainsley O'Neill. The push to reduce plastic use for the sake of our health.
7: If we can make progress and actually reduce the production of some plastic, it will help our climate. It will help environmental justice communities where plastics are produced and bring us a safer environment for our kids and grandchildren.
0: Also, a virtual road trip to the national parks.
8: Usually people think of these places that are geologically interesting or have natural beauty associated with them or amazing recreational opportunities. But the other part of the wonder of these places is that you can learn so much about our nation's history and the people, places, and events that really shaped who we are as a country.
0: That and more this week on Living on Earth. Stick around.
9: Live from NPR News in Washington, I'm Janine Hurst. U.S. Central Command says the U.S. resumed strikes against Iran tonight for the ninth night in a row. And the number of U.S. service members killed in action has grown to three. Two on Friday in an Iranian strike on a base in Jordan, and another killed in action yesterday in northern Iraq. Meanwhile, Jordan's military says it shot down three incoming ballistic missiles from Iran, as NPR's Carrie Kahn reports.
10: Sirens blared throughout the Jordanian capital, Amman, late Sunday afternoon, alerting the incoming missiles from Iran. Three were intercepted and a fourth fell in a remote area, according to Jordan's military. There were no reports of casualties or damage. Earlier, the U.S. Embassy in Amman had warned of a potential attack by Iran on the airport and seaport in Aqaba in southern Jordan. A Jordanian official denied an attack was imminent. Israel's military also issued a warning for its southern city of Eilat across the border from Aqaba. Iran has intensified its attacks on Jordan in recent days, targeting multiple military facilities U.S. forces use in the country. And in Kuwait, officials say Iran struck a power facility in a water desalination plant on Sunday. Carrie Kahn, NPR News, Tel Aviv.
9: Maine Democratic Senate hopeful Troy Jackson is getting closer to winning his party's nomination. Steve Missler from member station Maine Public has more.
11: Jackson, a logger and former president of the Maine Senate, is amassing the delegates he'll need to officially secure the nomination at the Maine Democratic Party's convention next weekend. Nearly all of the ones who've won during party caucuses have expressed support for him, meaning he's the prohibitive favorite heading into the nomination convention. Shenna Bellows announced Sunday that she's leaving the race, further clearing Jackson's path to replace Graham Platner on the November ballot. If he wins, Jackson will take on Republican Senator Susan Collins in a closely watched race that could determine control of the Senate next year. For NPR News, I'm Steve Missler in Sanford, Maine.
9: Argentina's dream of another World Cup has ended in heartbreak after a 1-0 loss to Spain. In Rosario, home of Argentine soccer legend Lionel Messi, his fans are coming to terms with the defeat. Manuel Rueda has more.
12: Here in Rosario, hundreds of fans have showed up at the city's main monument. Although the game was bittersweet for Argentina after losing in overtime to the European team, many fans here say they're proud of what their team has done throughout this World Cup. And people also here want to thank Lionel Messi for his many years of service to Argentina's team, given that this will likely be his last appearance in a World Cup. Manuel Rueda for NPR News in Rosario, Argentina.

0: 8th, with services in Washington, D.C. and in South Carolina. Preliminary findings from the Washington, D.C. Medical Examiner's Office say Graham died from an aortic dissection due to cardiovascular disease. Darlene Graham, his sister, was sworn in to temporarily take his place. Lindsey Graham was running for re-election, and his sister hasn't said yet whether she'll run in the upcoming special primary next month. A report from the National Academies of Science, Engineering, and Medicine reviews the ways scientists can now pinpoint the influence of human-caused climate change on specific weather events like hurricanes and heat waves. NPR's Alejandra Burunda has more.
1: The report's findings could be important for several major climate cases making their way through the legal system. The report assesses climate attribution science. In the past decade or so, the rapidly advancing field has gotten much better at figuring out just how much worse or how much more likely bad weather events like hurricanes are because of burning fossil fuels. Some legal cases hinge on that knowledge. A case from Oregon, for example, is seeking damages for dozens of deaths in a 2021 heat wave that scientists found was intensified by climate change. The case alleges that fossil fuel companies knew their products could worsen the risks. Alejandra Burunda, NPR News.
0: U.S. futures contracts are trading lower this hour. Dow futures down around 90 points. NASDAQ futures down a fraction. I'm Janine Herbst, and you're listening to NPR News from Washington.
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3: 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That's next time with the CSO. I'm Lisa Simeone.
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5: From PRX and the Jennifer and Ted Stanley Studios at the University of Massachusetts Boston, this is Living on Earth. I'm Jenny Doering.
6: And I'm Ainsley O'Neill. The extreme heat that's becoming far more common in a warming world is now being linked to some health impacts you might not expect, namely on your teeth. Extreme heat can lead to extreme dehydration, and that can take the form of not only exhaustion and brain fog, but it can even start to turn part of your body against you, prioritizing sweat for cooling over saliva production as your body goes into survival mode. And when your mouth gets too dry, that can have devastating impacts on your teeth, according to new research being done in Pakistan.
7: Without adequate saliva, and I mean genuinely adequate saliva, not just the minimal amount needed to swallow, teeth begin to demineralize within weeks, a process that becomes increasingly difficult to reverse.
6: That's Dr. Zain Azhar, a dentist, healthcare writer, and journalist in Okara, Pakistan, who calls saliva a physiological fortress because of how it protects our teeth. He's been looking into the effect that extreme heat has on the oral health of local farm workers, who are regularly working long hours outdoors in 110-degree Fahrenheit heat, often without access to shade or clean drinking water. And of course, as our planet warms, hot days are getting both hotter and more frequent. Earlier this year, several cities in Pakistan saw temperatures over 122 degrees Fahrenheit. Dr. Azhar wrote about his research on heat and tooth decay for Earth Island Journal, so I called him up and started off asking him about his patient, Rashid, a 32-year-old farm worker who had lost 8 teeth in only 2 years. Rashid was losing teeth not from dental neglect, but from a perpetually dry mouth.
7: This was not the gradual erosion from poor hygiene or untreated cavities that you would expect in communities with limited access to healthcare. This was aggressive systemic dissolution, as if teeth were being chemically attacked from the inside out, dissolved by forces entirely beyond individual control or comprehension. So, like most outdoor laborers during peak season, Rashid used to drink 15 to 20 liters of water

0: daily to survive the relentless heat. So he chews on sugarcane during breaks, which provides quick calories, and nothing about his general health seemed unusual at first. But when I asked about saliva, that often overlooked component of oral health that most people never think about, there was a long pause. He said, "My mouth is always dry. Even when I drink water until I feel sick, my mouth stays dry." So that's when something clicked into place that would fundamentally reshape my understanding of what I'd been observing in my practice.
1: And Dr. Azhar told me the extreme heat was not the only environmental factor in this population losing teeth. As the planet heats up, evaporation means that drinking water in this part of Pakistan is seeing more concentrated salt levels. So when workers try to hydrate themselves, the brackish water ends up contributing to this dental decay.
0: So Pakistan's agricultural zones are experiencing a dramatic drop in groundwater due to reduced rainfall and high rates of evaporation from freshwater bodies. This in turn is concentrating dissolved salts in the groundwater, turning it more brackish during dry months. So regular consumption of brackish water, which we mean water with elevated salt content, it creates an osmotic effect inside the mouth, pulling moisture out of oral tissues and worsening the dry mouth conditions caused by heat stress. So when workers drink from these compromised sources during extreme heat, they are consuming water that may already be either slightly acidic or mineral poor. So combined with heat-induced salivary changes, this creates a knock-on effect.
1: Noticing a pattern, Dr. Azhar started to survey patients, all outdoor workers dealing with the extreme heat and the brackish water combined, throughout the Pakistani state of Punjab. He conducted some pH testing and discovered that in 42 of his 73 climate-exposed patients, their mouth pH was below a 5.5, an extremely acidic environment compared to a healthy mouth, which is closer to a neutral pH of 7. To quote Dr. Azhar's article, at 5.2 pH, enamel doesn't just demineralize slowly. It actively dissolves, like chalk in vinegar. And for these patients, losing teeth affects their ability to eat and speak, and that affects their careers, social lives, and even marriage prospects.
0: There's a stigma associated with having bad or no teeth. Nasreen, another patient from Lahore, households hiring for in-home roles have turned her away, telling her she appeared unclean. So she said, "In my community, a woman without teeth is considered unmarriageable. It's not stated explicitly, but everyone knows it. According to her, my younger sister's marriage prospects are affected too because people talk. They wonder if there is something genetically wrong with our family."
1: Dr. Azhar told me about grassroots movements to try to help guard against these issues. Temporary solutions include shifting work hours to avoid the hottest parts of the day or providing outdoor workers with clean water and electrolyte drinks. And as a country, Pakistan declared climate change a national security priority back in 2022. And climate solutions are gaining traction there, including a big jump in solar energy. Of course, as Dr. Azhar points out, Pakistan may be a case study here, but it's not the only place where this is happening.
0: Global warming is a global problem. Climate change is a global problem. So if climate change is affecting Pakistani people, then the human beings living around the world are the same. They will affect in the same way. Like recently, you can see the heat wave which has hit Europe. This is the result of climate change. People are dying there. So basically, oral health is ignored because due to dental issues, people do not die instantly. They die instantly due to heat stroke. They die instantly due to cardiac failure. They die instantly due to cardiac arrest. But they do not die instantly due to dental issue. But you can see that the dental issue is causing them their lives. The climate change is affecting the oral health of these patients, which is directly affecting their economy and everything. So I would like to repeat the words of my dear patient, Rashid. which is the main highlighter of the story, he said to me when I asked him that what he wanted people to know about what's happening to him and others like him. So he told me that tell them that climate change is not abstract. It's here right now in my mouth, in my family's survival, in my ability to work and eat and live with dignity. It's not just teeth. It's my entire future and I am not alone. Every farmer I know is experiencing this. We are all getting older before our time. We are all becoming invisible. Can you imagine? These are the words by an uneducated Pakistani person. So you can assess the damage which has been caused by climate change to us.
1: That's Dr. Zain Azhar, a dentist, healthcare writer, and journalist in Okara, Pakistan. His article, When the Heat Steals Your Smile, was published in Earth Island Journal.
2: Climate change is so profoundly affecting our world that perhaps we shouldn't be surprised by another unexpected consequence, described in this note on emerging science, written by L. Wilson and voiced by Bella Smith.
1: When we think of natural disasters caused by the climate crisis, many of us picture hurricanes and forest fires. But now, scientists are discovering that the earth beneath our feet is shifting too. In a paper released in September 2025 in the journal Earth and Planetary Science Letters, seismologists describe how increased snowmelt on our warming planet appears to be leading to earthquakes. Their investigation began at Mont Blanc, the highest mountain in Western Europe, which has an unusual feature, a deep tunnel connecting Italy and France. Scientists examined the interior tunnel and identified fault lines where different sections of rock can slip past each other just a little bit, resulting in earthquakes. After studying decades of seismic records, they saw a notable jump in earthquake frequency beginning in 2015, when a massive heat wave melted large portions of snow and ice in the Alps. To help us understand how this could work, we called up Colin Meyer, an associate professor of engineering at Dartmouth, who studies the fluid dynamics of snow and ice and wasn't involved in the research itself.
3: General idea of the paper is that some water from the glaciers, as they are melting, is making its way into this fracture zone, and it's changing the friction on the fractures, causing them to be a little bit more seismically active.
1: In other words, the pressurized water makes those cracks in the rock a little bit more slippery. Now, if you're picturing giant avalanches, take a deep breath. Most of the earthquakes measured by the seismologists were a 1 or 2 on the Richter scale, which you would barely notice. And while there is the potential for these small earthquakes to lead to larger ones, other hazards from melting glaciers, like floods from ice dams bursting, are likely going to be more of a concern for people living near these glaciers than the increased seismic activity. Still, Meyer believes the research is valuable.
3: What I like about this paper, it's connecting things about the climate crisis, about glaciers melting, to things that are innately concerning. You know, we in most of our lifetimes have not seen 50 centimeters of sea level rise before, whereas we have heard and watched movies about earthquakes. It's connecting the story about how climate is causing mountain glaciers to melt and how that's affecting systems that are beyond the typical systems we think about.
1: For Living on Earth and with producer L. Wilson, I'm Bella Smith. Just ahead, the problem with plastic and what we can do about it. Stay tuned to Living on Earth.
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5: It started with 48 countries, and now we're down to 2. Will Argentina win to be back-to-back world champs, or will Spain, the reigning European champion, take their place? The winner of the FIFA World Cup and the latest on the U.S. war with Iran. We discuss next steps in the war that's lasted nearly 5 months. That's Monday on Morning Edition from NPR News.
6: The Department of Justice has an unprecedented directive under President Trump. Retribution. in our lifetimes, in living memory, it has never been used this way to go after people that the president dislikes.
7: How the department has prioritized cases seeking revenge. That's next time on Think.
2: It's Living on Earth. I'm Jenny Doering.
1: And I'm Ainsley O'Neill. After World War II, plastics grew from a cheap wartime alternative to a staple in the American home. From Tupperware to disposable water bottles and children's toys, plastic waste began to pile up, and the companies making these products saw huge profits. Groups concerned about the proliferation of plastics have been encouraged by single-use plastic bans and producer responsibility programs. But there's still a long way to go, and the negotiations for United Nations Plastics Treaty have hit roadblocks. And plastics linger in our ecosystems and our bodies long after they're produced. Tiny pieces of plastic have been found in every corner of the world, trapped in Antarctic ice and floating in coral reefs. Judith Enck is a former EPA regional administrator and the founder and president of the advocacy group Beyond Plastics. Her latest book is The Problem with Plastic, How We Can Save Ourselves and Our Planet Before It's Too Late. And she spoke with Living on Earth's Paloma Beltran.
8: Judith, you know, it can sometimes feel as though there are endless environmental challenges today. You know, air pollution, extreme heat, etc. In your view, why is plastic an issue worth championing?
9: Well, it touches so many environmental and public health issues all at once. So if we can make progress and actually reduce the production of some plastic, it will help our climate. It will improve the ocean, not having so much plastic waste in the ocean. It will help environmental justice communities where plastics are produced. It will improve our own health because of the large amounts of microplastics being found in different parts of the human body. It will save taxpayer dollars and, in general, bring us a cleaner and safer environment for our kids and grandchildren. So, you know, this touches so many different issues that I've worked on throughout my long career in environmental protection. It's not just one thing. And each of these things, you know, health, climate change, environmental justice, each of those things deserve a book all by themselves, the plastics impact of these things. But we try to fold it all together in one readable, conversational sort of book. And just to kind of whet people's appetite on if they want to go a little deeper on whatever interests them the most.
8: Definitely. It's a great guide for anyone who wants to learn more about plastics, plastic pollution, and what they can do about it. And in your book, you note that plastic production accounts for 1/6 of global carbon dioxide emissions. Where in the plastic life cycle do these emissions come from?
9: Well, every step of the plastic life cycle, production, use, and disposal. So production, we've got these giant ethane cracker facilities where plastics are produced, emitting greenhouse gases into the environment. And because only 5-6% of plastics actually get recycled, that means most of it is going to incinerators, where you get a lot of air pollution when plastic is burned, or landfills, or it is released in the marine environment. And there's even some greenhouse gas emissions from plastics in the ocean. And so this is a serious climate change issue that I don't think has been fully appreciated by policymakers.
8: Now, of course, plastics are made from petrochemicals. How are oil and gas companies profiting from our dependence on plastics?
9: Well, the largest plastic manufacturer in the United States today is ExxonMobil. So what happened, I believe, a number of years ago is fossil fuel companies like Chevron and Shell and ExxonMobil saw that their market was changing. Historically, they sold fossil fuel to power cars and trucks. And what's going on in that sector? We're finally seeing electric vehicles, electric school buses, etc. The other big market for fossil fuels is electricity generation. And while it's slow going, we are finally seeing progress with solar and wind and geothermal and innovation on energy efficiency. You know, the refrigerator you buy today is significantly more efficient than a refrigerator you bought 10 years ago. So the big guys and gals at fossil fuel companies decided, without checking with any of us, that plastic was going to be their growth area. So we are seeing plastics emerge as plan B for the fossil fuel industry, and companies are making a lot of money manufacturing plastic, and we're paying for it with our health and damage to our ecology.
8: Yeah, plastic doesn't just affect the environment. It also impacts human health. And recently, there's been a lot of discussion about microplastics. What exactly are microplastics and how do they affect our human body?
9: Microplastics are tiny pieces of plastic that are 5 millimeters or less. So kind of the size of a grain of sand. And we breathe in microplastics. We also swallow microplastics. Those are the two major ways that microplastics get into our bodies. So you might be opening a container of yogurt or hummus, and it has like a little plastic layer on the top. Some of that plastic will be in the form of a microplastic that gets sprinkled into your yogurt or your hummus. Or you may be turning the bottle cap of a plastic soda bottle. The abrasion of turning the bottle cap can result in small amounts of microplastic getting into your soda or your water. So some of the microplastics that get into our bodies, we excrete some of it, but not all of it. And just in the last few years, we're seeing more and more peer-reviewed scientific papers documenting the presence of microplastics in our blood, which means it's circulating throughout our body. Microplastics have been found in human lungs, kidneys, liver, the human placenta, both the fetal side and the maternal side. So our babies are being born pre-polluted. Microplastics have been found in breast milk, in human testicles. And for years, the plastics industry was saying, oh, there's no evidence that it causes harm to us. They can no longer honestly say that because of two studies that came out last year. One by the New England Journal of Medicine, one of the most well-respected medical journals in the world, identified microplastics in the arteries in our necks, and it attaches to plaque. And if you have microplastic attaching to plaque, unfortunately, you have an increased risk of stroke, heart attack, or premature death. And then a big study that we were waiting on for a long time was published last year that looked at, do microplastics cross the blood-brain barrier? And unfortunately, the conclusion was yes. And when that happens, we have an increased risk of Alzheimer's disease and neurological diseases. So this is quite a serious health issue for all of us, but I do want to bring us back to where plastics are produced, because it's an even more serious issue if you live in Texas, Louisiana, or Appalachia, where you have a concentration of plastic production facilities. There's an area, I think, Paloma, you and I have spoken about this before. There's an area in Louisiana known as Cancer Alley.
8: Yeah.
9: 85 miles along the Mississippi River between Baton Rouge and New Orleans, where you have a large concentration of plastic and petrochemical manufacturing facilities. Johns Hopkins recently did a study and identified the cancer risk in Cancer Alley, Louisiana, is 7 times the national average.
8: Incredible. Yeah.
9: So people are paying for all of this plastic with their health.
8: Definitely. And for people who have not had the chance to visit Cancer Alley or do not know about it, when you step out from your vehicle and out into the Cancer Alley world, you smell the chemicals in the air and you look at the fumes coming up from these petrochemical facilities. And it's evident that the communities in Louisiana, in this Cancer Alley region, are constantly exposed to toxic chemicals.
9: Yeah, 24/7, and people have lived there for decades. And I've had people say to me, well, why don't people just move? Well, it's not easy to move. You don't always have the resources to move. You don't want to leave your job. You don't want to leave your families. And I think the question is, why don't these plastic production facilities move? They are environmental and health menaces, and we don't have strong enforcement of environmental laws ever from the state agencies in Louisiana or Texas. And now, during the Trump administration, my former agency, the EPA, is MIA on enforcing environmental laws. And so these residents that are living near these facilities are breathing in carcinogenic chemicals. Their drinking water is compromised. And it's really quite unconscionable that in 2026, we've got 7 times the cancer rate because of petrochemical production. Just totally, totally unethical.
8: Judith, what factors make a community more vulnerable to the harms of plastic pollution?
9: I think you're going to see plastic production facilities that are historically very polluting in either low-income neighborhoods or communities of color or both. Because so much pollution is produced, it would not be acceptable in more affluent communities. You know, you don't see Scarsdale in Westchester County or Beverly Hills in California having to deal with the pollution from any kind of facility. So your health outcome is very much determined by your zip code. And I think a lot of the big companies look for marginalized communities. They purposely look at where are their existing polluting facilities. So you have a clustering effect, and then people are being damaged by the cumulative impacts of all of this pollution. And I think companies look for communities that they perceive do not have political power. But that's where I think they're making a mistake. In our book, The Problem with Plastic, we profile a number of women who are on the front lines protecting their families and their communities from plastic pollution. Women like Sharon Levine, the founder of Rise St. James in St. James Parish, Louisiana, where she's already defeated a major plastic production proposal from Formosa Plastics, one of the largest plastic makers in the world. And now there's another Formosa Plastics proposal like 2 miles from her house. Sharon's a retired special ed teacher. She has 6 children, has lived in Louisiana her whole life. And she is taking on this multinational company, and she's winning. The book also profiles Diane Wilson, a 4th-generation shrimper in Texas, who by coincidence is also taking on Formosa Plastic and Dow Chemical because of little tiny pre-production pellets known as nurdles being released in the bay where she gains her livelihood. And then we also profile an amazing woman, Debbie Lee Cohen, a mom from New York City who doesn't live in Cancer Alley in Louisiana. She doesn't live on the Gulf Coast in Texas. But her 2 little girls were going to New York City public school, and she was appalled to see that their hot lunches were being served on polystyrene food trays. The food was being put directly on the polystyrene trays. And so she mobilized with other parents and convinced the largest school district in the country, the New York City public school system, to stop using polystyrene trays in school cafeterias. And then tragically, recently, Debbie Lee Cohen died from cancer. But her legacy is she got plastic trays out of her kids' schools, benefiting millions of school kids. But she also founded this feisty little nonprofit called Cafeteria Culture, where they work with school children in low-income school districts in New York City to get plastics out of their schools.
8: Mm-hmm. What a great legacy she left behind.
9: She really did. She is missed. She and her colleagues at Cafeteria Culture produced a film that is so uplifting. It's called Microplastic Madness. You can get it on the Cafeteria Culture website. Whenever I'm feeling a little blue about the lack of progress on this issue, which sometimes can be hourly, I just go on the Cafeteria Culture website and watch the trailer for Microplastic Madness. It's really inspiring.
1: That's Judith Enck, former EPA regional administrator and the founder and president of Beyond Plastics. Her latest book is The Problem with Plastic, How We Can Save Ourselves and Our Planet Before It's Too Late. And she spoke with Living on Earth's Paloma Beltran.
2: Thanks to everyone who tuned in to our recent Living on Earth book club event. We spoke with Amy Bowers Cordalis about her book, The Water Remembers, My Indigenous Family's Fight to Save a River and a Way of Life. 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And here's a taste.
10: The creation story essentially says, like, you know, this place was made for not only us as humans, but for all the lonely spirits. So some of them were rocks. Some of them became animals. Some of them chose to become a river or a mountain, water, land. Like they took different forms, and there was a balance created between all those spirits. And also, you know, we were told, and the humans were a part of that, not separate, right? Not separate, yeah. A part of. And the creator told us, as long as you live in balance with the natural world, so all those different spirits, we would never want for anything. And for a long time, we lived that way.
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14: 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I'm Stephen Hill, a program called Progressive Ambient on the next Hearts of Space.
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1: 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I'm Ainsley O'Neill.
2: And I'm Jenny Doring. It's peak summer travel season, and for many people traveling in the U.S., that means a visit to a national park or monument. After all, America's crown jewels are ideal places to disconnect and reconnect with nature. To help us get inspired about the magic of national parks and take a virtual road trip of sorts, on the line now is Will Shafroth, recently retired CEO of the National Park Foundation. Welcome to Living on Earth, Will.
16: Thanks, Jenny. Nice to be here.
2: You have an extensive career dedicated to protecting national parks and land across the U.S., and I understand that one of the places that really formed your love for nature is Point Reyes National Seashore in California, just up the coast from San Francisco. What makes Point Reyes so special?
16: Well, Jenny, it was an interesting time of life for me when I started discovering and exploring Point Reyes. I had just graduated from high school and kind of figured out who I was as a young man. And my girlfriend and I would meet there every weekend in 1981 and early 82 and spend literally Friday, Saturday, Sunday night there, sometimes more. But every weekend we're out exploring, hiking, biking, canoeing, kayaking, fishing, gathering clams and hunting for wild berries and mushrooms and doing all sorts of fun activities. And in the course of that time there, I really had a better understanding of who I was and what kind of impact I wanted to have in my life. There's a clarity that came with that and sort of an evolution of my own being.
2: Mm. And give us a sense of this place. It's a really rugged coast, right?
16: Yeah, it's a long bit of coast from Tomales Point and within Tomales Bay all the way down where it meets up with portions of Gold Gate National Recreation Area closer to San Francisco. But there's also just a lot of the hills there, the redwood forest and the Douglas fir forest and the Jepson pine forest and just unbelievably wild country. And in a place, as you said, it's an hour and 15 minutes from San Francisco. And so you have access to that. And it's one of these places where in a couple of minutes from parking your car and getting out and walking, you can be alone in quiet, connected to nature. There's a lot of wildlife in the area, hundreds of bird species. You're right on the coast, this intersection of coastal and kind of mountain range. And it's just it's a really special place where, you know, the awe and wonder of nature is present. And if you're open to it, it can have a profound effect on you.
2: Yeah. You said wildlife. What kinds of wildlife encounters have you had in California?
16: One of the things I used to do in Point Reyes is I was following the tides very closely. So I like to fish on something called a poke pole, which is a 10-foot long bamboo pole with a small bit of line at the end of it. And you'd have to basically climb down a cliff at 6:30 in the morning at the super low tides, which often happened in December. And my friend and I would arrive and we'd walk across this field, usually in the dark, and we encountered the tule elk, which is an historic species of elk that lives along the coast. And we could smell them. We could hear them. They were not a threat to us or we to them, but just walking among them as the light was coming up was one of the most powerful wildlife experiences I've ever had.
2: Wow. They're big creatures, those elk.
16: They are. They're very big, but you know, in a way they're docile. You can get yourself in trouble with them if you aren't paying attention, but fairly, really amazing creatures. And, you know, also right off the coast, the whales are migrating. So you see the gray whales frequently spouting and moving their way up or down coast.
2: So we're on this road trip, imaginary road trip, and we're heading across the U.S., west to east. And I think the next stop on this cross-country road trip with you is the Midwest. So we've got this national park in Minnesota, Voyageurs National Park. What should we know before we visit Voyageurs?
16: A lot of people in the country have heard of something called the Boundary Waters Canoe Area Wilderness, which is a U.S. Forest Service managed land, and it's right along the Minnesota-Canadian border, and it abuts Quetico State Provincial Park. It's called Provincial Park, and it's on the other side of the border, so they really connected. Voyageurs National Park is just to the west of that. It's the same land and waterscape. It's right along the border. It just happens to be an area that was set aside at a different time and is managed by the National Park Service instead. So I learned about it in about 2011. My friend and I had been going to Voyageurs in Quetico prior to that on a regular basis. And then since I was working for the Secretary of the Interior and I felt the Park Service is kind of part of my portfolio, I better go visit this place. And you know, it's a little more work to get into places like these, Jenny. You have to like get yourself across a big lake. You have to hike 3.5 miles with all your gear. You have to then paddle for 12 miles to your campsite. This is not something you just kind of pull up and set up, pitch your tent. It takes a lot of work. And then therefore you're in there for a week and it takes a lot of preparation, the food and the clothing and the camping and the sleeping gear and all that kind of stuff. So once you're in there though, it is kind of unbelievable. You're by yourself. There's one campsite per lake and each of the lakes is like 2 or 3 miles long and 1/2 mile across. And so you're really out there by yourself. You can hike into other lakes and fish or explore or whatever, but it's a pretty remarkably remote place. And again, the quiet, the sounds of coyotes, seeing moose in the area and seeing evidence of wolves, pretty powerful.
2: Wow. And those dark skies, I imagine, not so much light pollution out there.
16: Exactly. Like the stars are unbelievable. And most of the time it's not raining. And so we're able to kind of have our tent flies off and be able to lie in our tents at night and look up at them and see the stars. And it's a pretty magical experience. The only hesitation is certain times of year, the mosquitoes can be pretty, pretty bad. It is the official state bird of Minnesota, supposedly. So, you know.
2: So you'll get eaten alive, but you'll have an amazing time while you're doing it.
16: Just go a little later in the season and the bugs are pretty much gone by then, or they're just around for half an hour and you cover up during that time. But it's a remarkable place. And, you know, there aren't many places like that in our country that are that wild.
2: Mm. You mentioned coyotes, even wolves. Any other wildlife memories from Voyagers?
16: Yeah, maybe the most powerful one is the call of the loon. And in these lakes, there's usually a nesting pair of loons raising a chick or two at a time. And so every day, early in the morning, between 4 and 6, they'll start calling, and in the evenings often. And it's a very hauntingly beautiful call that they have. And so that's a very important part of the memory. And they get pretty close. They're not too shy. And they're quite strikingly beautiful birds, too.
2: All right. So it sounds like we could spend a lot of time in Voyagers just enjoying the wild there.
16: Mm-hmm.
2: But if we do want to keep heading east on this road trip and go pretty much as far east as you can go in the U.S. and not too far from the Living on Earth studios here in Boston, we have Acadia National Park up in Maine. I have been there. It is such a special place. What does it feel like for you to be there? And what do you think visitors can experience?
16: Well, one of the things I love about the national parks is that they're also different. You heard about my love of Point Reyes, but going to Acadia is extremely different than that. And yet it's coastal, but the main coast is it's more east-west there than it is north-south. And so you're getting a different kind of exposure. The light's different. The currents are different. You know, it's outside the Gulf Stream, so the water's a lot colder than it might be in other places like at Cape Cod, just the south of there. And it's just such a spectacularly beautiful place. I think the Park Service has done a really nice job of integrating recreation like biking and hiking into a pretty wild landscape. And so you can get on the carriage roads, which are historic in their own right. And so they tell a story of a different time in America as well and integrate people's visitation with that kind of thing. There's also good hiking up Cadillac Mountain, and Cadillac Mountain is both for hikers as well as drivers. And there's a throng of people every day to see the sunset and a throng of people every day to see the sunrise. That is one of the more amazing visual experiences you can have. And it's also you see how that kind of visual is something that we human beings share, the magic of it, just the light coming up. And there's something deeply connective about that that people appreciate. So there's that. And then, but you know, that's sort of on the main part around Bar Harbor, but there's a whole other place called Skudik Peninsula where the Park Service also has a significant science center there, a different campground, and it brings a much more wild experience. Hiking there is it's very few people. The coastline is a little more rugged and underpopulated. So they offer a lot of different things. It's pretty cool.
2: Yeah, I've actually camped at Skudik Peninsula, and it was one of the best campgrounds I've ever camped at. It was just really nice facilities and beautiful skies at night, just really quiet, really nice.
16: Yeah. Well, the other thing about Skudik is that a campground, I've been there too, that was a campground that the National Park Foundation was actually deeply involved with creating, and it was through the donation of a family that made that happen, that they decided they wanted to make a meaningful contribution to that park and provided state-of-the-art camping facilities for people, both who wanted a wilder experience with hiking, you know, walk-in campsites, but also places for people who can hook up their RVs and, you know, have a shower and a bathroom close at hand.
2: So as the recently retired CEO of the National Park Foundation, Will, why do you think people should visit national parks and take advantage of this resource?
16: Well, I can share that from a personal perspective as well as more broadly. I think from a personal perspective, it's just that it's one of the places that I have found to be most enjoyable and most inspirational in my life. We took our kids to national parks throughout their lives, and it was maybe the best family time that we had. We're all sharing in something that is kind of bigger than all of us in terms of the awe and wonder of nature and the magnificence of what we're seeing, and just like sitting on the beach at the, just on the edge of Redwood National Park and seeing these 2,500-year-old trees behind us and this incredible ocean in front of us, and just having our kids understand their part in a broader world. Pretty powerful stuff, and you look for those things as parents to try to contribute to your children in that way and have them take that into their own lives going forward. The part that we really haven't talked much about, Jenny, is really the other aspect of the national parks, traditionally people think of these places that are geologically interesting or have natural beauty associated with them or amazing recreational opportunities, hiking and climbing and whatever. But more than half of the national park sites are actually about our history and culture. It's about telling America's story. And so the other part of the wonder of these places is that you can learn so much about our nation's history and the people, places, and events that really shaped who we are as a country.
2: So when it comes to the history of this country and those stories, do you have a favorite park or two that you want to highlight?
16: Yeah, I do. Thanks for asking. Back in about 2011, I was lucky to take a trip with then Secretary of the Interior, Ken Salazar, and he and I were visiting Arkansas. And we were asking the governor of Arkansas at the time, what kind of work could the Department of the Interior do with its broad reach across parks and wildlife and public lands to support the vision that the governor and his people had for that state. And in the course of those conversations, we decided that we were going to go visit Little Rock Central High School, which was a park in Little Rock, Arkansas, in a national historic site. And we got to the visitor center and were greeted by a young woman who gave us an orientation and then said, well, my mom is here to take you on a tour. And her mother was Minnie Jean Brown.
2: Wow.
16: Minnie Jean was one of the Little Rock Nine who in September of 1957 was taken by National Guard to basically forcefully integrate Little Rock Central High School, which had been mandated through Brown versus Board of Education in 1954. But it was the first real test case where the federal government was deciding we're going to, the state officials and local officials were refusing to admit black students. And so it was an opportunity. So we, Secretary Salazar and I, took the walk with Minnie Jean Brown that she took in 1957. She described what it was like on that sidewalk and what the people were saying to her and how it felt as a 10th grader trying to just go to school. And it was amazing, just like, you know, to see life through her eyes. It's just so something that we don't do very often or necessarily very well. So that was a very powerful experience for me and really cemented. I haven't been back there since, but it's one of those memories that'll never leave me.
2: That's so powerful. And, you know, I have to imagine, it just feels like these days we're spending so much time on our phones and screens and in the digital space. And yet we're also seeing soaring visitors to the national park system. What do you think the national park system is sort of fulfilling within us, this like hunger to get outside and experience these kinds of places for ourselves?
16: Well, it's interesting. All this talk about our 250th anniversary as a country, then a lot of what we're talking about is the notion of the pursuit of happiness, life, liberty, and the pursuit of happiness. And you think about our federal government, who else is providing an ability to pursue happiness other than the National Park Service? I mean, it's kind of a profound thing. And why are 330 million people, basically one visit per every citizen on average, to go to the national parks? So people love these places. They experience them and they're part of our DNA as a country. And people are all the time, we're trying to like, I want to go put that on my bucket list. And, you know, I want to go to this place because there's a not only a long memory that we have of all the positive experiences we've had at these places, but we read about them all the time. And we see, you know, everything's being shared on Instagram these days. And so people are like, wow, I want to go do what that person did. And that's an amazing trail in Yosemite, or I didn't know about that park. I mean, some of the lesser known places in the park system are also equally interesting and yet maybe a little harder to get to, maybe not as many visitors, but deeply profound if you're willing to make the effort to get there.
2: Will Shafroth is the recently retired CEO of the National Park Foundation. Thank you so much, Will.
16: Thank you, Jenny, for having me.
2: And you can find more stories from our ongoing Exploring the Park series in the Living on Earth archives at loe.org. We've covered North Cascades in Washington State, Sequoia and Kings Canyon in California, Petrified Forest in Arizona, and Great Smoky Mountains in North Carolina and Tennessee. And all the way up on the Alaska Peninsula, Aniakchak National Monument and Preserve, one of the least visited but most spectacular landscapes of all.
1: Minnesota, which is home to Voyageurs National Park, has the most loons in the lower 48. But you can find these birds in many lakes and wetlands throughout North America, including at the Seney National Wildlife Refuge in Michigan. That's where Living on Earth explorer-in-residence Mark Seth Lender spotted a pair one foggy morning.
17: The hour cannot be told by the light. Fog has made its own time of day, a luminous magic gray within gray, and yet reveals loon asleep, turning and turning in the eddy of the spillway as the ponds pour each into the other, one above, one below, and the spider webs along the edges are aglow, the droplets gem-like on the strands, like ripples stilled in place. The quality of an ice storm on this, the longest day. Loon wakes to make a certainty of the safety promised here and safe tucks between the wings. Not far another loon, looking this way and that way, seeking and seeking, not long and sunrise breaks. The colors of smoke, orange and gold, and the water scored black by shadows. How the fog trembles in the arcade of light, cast in a narrow column by the sun. Battling through, her path is straight. Will each of them find the other? This is the thing discovered, only in the wake, made by time.
1: That's Living on Earth explorer-in-residence Mark Seth Lender, and you can find his beautiful pictures of loons on our website, loe.org. And this, of course, is the haunting call of the loon. Mated pairs of loons often make this far-reaching wail to communicate across long distances. Loons are also known for their territorial or warning tremolo call if you get too close to their chicks. Another name for it is the crazy laugh.
2: Next time on Living on Earth, the author of Smog and Sunshine, the surprising story of how Los Angeles cleaned up its air.
18: Sunshine is one of our great assets, but it also turns out to be one of the big culprits in our problems with air pollution. And I should be clear that our problems with air pollution are not done. It's just that our air is vastly cleaner than it used to be. But here's what happens when hydrocarbons and other chemicals are emitted from things like cars and trucks and the smokestacks of factories, they interact with sunshine. And when they interact with sunshine, that actually creates ozone. And ozone pollution is the most persistent problem that Southern California has faced. And it was one of the big problems, though by no means the only big problem that was causing the terrible air quality that we experienced, really starting in the 1940s and all the way into the 2000s.
2: How California helped lead the country on addressing air pollution. Next time on Living on Earth.
1: 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Our crew includes Naomi Arenberg, Paloma Beltran, Mia DiLorenzo, Abby Edgecombe, Swayam Gagneja, Mark Kausch, Mark Seth Lender, Don Lyman, Ashanti McLean, Myung Nguyen, Sophia Pandelitis, Jake Rigo, Andrew Scarrett, Bella Smith, and Elle Wilson.
2: 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Steve Kerwood is our executive producer. I'm Jenny Doring.
1: And I'm Ainsley O'Neill. 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
20: Harriet Clark was 11 months old when her mother was a getaway driver in the infamous 1981 robbery of a Brinks truck. The robbers were members of radical offshoots of the Weather Underground and the Black Panthers. For the next 37 years, Harriet spent Saturdays visiting her mother in prison. Her new novel is based on that. She's on the next Fresh Air. 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
21: With midterms just months away, President Trump's pushing election integrity is a top concern. Many Democrats say his claims are wildly overstated. Now, Texas Governor Greg Abbott's just appointed a longtime aide to be in charge of the state's elections through November. Who is Robert Houghton, Texas's interim Secretary of State? A closer look, the latest on the Hill Country floods and more on the next Texas Standard.
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24: 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This is our quest as we explore new dimensions.

0: For some, faith is something that is outdated and even dogmatic. Our guest today suggests that faith carries with it the undeniable tension between your search for security and the limits of your ability to know. Faith keeps your spiritual quest relevant and connected to the heart of the human predicament. Today we'll be exploring belief, doubt, certainty, grace, and life as an expression of dependent relationships. We'll be exploring where truth stands in an ever-changing and dynamic world with our guest, Elizabeth Mattis Namgyal. Elizabeth Mattis Namgyal is a Buddhist teacher and teaches throughout the U.S. and Europe. She's the wife of Tibetan Buddhist master Dzingar Khandrol and has studied and practiced in the Tibetan Buddhist tradition since 1985. After many years of solitary retreat, Dzangar Rinpoche appointed Elizabeth as retreat master at the Longchen Jemme Samden Ling Retreat Center in Southern Colorado. She's the author of The Power of an Open Question and The Logic of Faith, A Buddhist Approach to Finding Certainty Beyond Belief. Join us for the next hour as we explore the deeper meaning of faith in an ever-changing, dynamic world with our guest, Elizabeth Mattis Namgyal. I'm Justine Willis-Toms. I'll be your host. Welcome to New Dimensions. Elizabeth, welcome.
1: Thank you so much, Justine. Thank you for having me.
0: Oh, it's so my pleasure. I've just been deeply embroiled in your book because I think it right now I needed it so much. You know, spirit brings us what we need. I think in the moment we need it, we just ask and something shows up in just the best ways. And this one for me really showed up in the best way. And I was kind of surprised by the title, The Logic of Faith. Logic and faith, those two words don't often go together. So I'd love for you to say something about how you came up with putting those two words together.
1: Yeah, well, it was a culmination of a lot of inquiry for me personally. Maybe I can give you that background. When I was very young, I can remember looking back that I had a lot of experiences where I felt very connected. And I felt very resolved, like there was some, and also that there was something bigger. Like I felt a sense of wonder or awe or humility about something. And those were very important experiences to me as a child. And they had a huge impact on my life. And I always noticed them. And I used to tell my mom about them. I remember telling my mom, oh, they make me feel very tall for some reason. That's the way I could put words to it then. But I was always drawn toward certain questions like, how could I cultivate this? And why don't I feel this all the time? And what is it? And I don't think this is anything special to me. I think people have these

0: You notice things and you don't feel a need to name it, but we could call it spiritual enthusiasm. Or I think for myself in this book, I use the term grace. And there's a reason I use that term, and I can get into that. But it has to do with, well, I can say I use grace because grace has a lot to do with relationship. Like, you don't experience grace in a vacuum, but you experience grace in your relationship to the world around you.
1: Right. You're not, yeah. If you're just all by yourself, you're not going to feel grace. But as soon as you contact something, yeah, sunset, yeah, or a person or some act that somebody does, then suddenly you're filled with this feeling.
0: Yeah. It's like a feeling of connection and knowing how you're connected. So it's like you begin to understand who you are in the world in a very special way. So that's why I decided to call it grace in this book, you know, just to give it a name so that I could talk about it. But anyways, I, you know, as I grew into my life, I started to learn from the world around me, and I started to learn about shoulds and shouldn'ts and is and isn't. And, you know, you're educated by the world, and that's not a complaint at all, but, you know, there's some kind of indoctrination that goes on about how you feel and what it is and what you call it. And,
1: we all get enculturated.
0: Yeah. But I always had a lot of, I guess you could say, faith in this experience of grace.
1: You never forgot it.
0: I never forgot it. Yeah. And at times I continue to experience it quite a bit in my life. And, it's like, it's been a certain focus for me in my life. So my life has been guided by my trust or my faith in that experience. But I also have the experience of feeling very disconnected and unhappy and, you know, I have suffering like everyone else, and I see suffering in the world around me. So the kind of just juxtaposition between those two experiences became interesting for me. And so my life became a pursuit, kind of a spiritual pursuit, I guess you could say. I was just always interested and curious and attracted to things that felt like perhaps I could understand more about grace from. And when I was in my late teens, my mother's a Buddhist, but I had to learn it on my own. So mm-hmm. I didn't go with what my mother was doing, although I felt that she was very supportive for me in my own path and nurturing in that way. But I went to Nepal in the guise of being an anthropologist, and I met my husband there after a couple years of being there. And I started and immediately was very clear that he was the one to learn more from. I knew I needed
1: a teacher.
0: So your husband
1: and also your teacher.
0: And my teacher. Yeah, he became my husband a little bit later.
1: Yes, uh-huh.
0: But we were quite young then, but for some reason I had this experience of grace in my relationship to him, and I trusted it completely. And so that was it. And it was a very good decision. It's been a very challenging relationship because he is my teacher, and I need to be challenged, and I appreciate the challenge, but it's been a huge blessing to have him.
1: So it kind of has a dual path.
0: Yes. Yes. And you know, it's interesting because, you know, we have this idea of the spiritual path as just being easy, and, you know, you're going to have that experience of grace. But in fact, it's a very gritty, rough experience to have to work with your mind and find out what it means as an experience. And I started to notice in my mind, although there's I felt a lot of blessing from the relationship and the teachings I was receiving, a lot of shoulds and shouldn'ts. And I should feel like this, or I should have faith in that, and I felt when I was having these experiences that I felt disconnected from this experience of grace. And I was asking myself, I think this is a line in the book, you know, where has this child of her fathomless universe gone? Like the sense of awe or wonder that I had, I found that it was kind of impeded by all these shoulds and shouldn'ts and confusions that I had to face.
1: Part of that, do you think, is when we're on that spiritual path and we're maybe in a group of people, a community, And outwardly, it looks like everybody else is doing so well, and we compare ourselves.
0: I've most certainly had that experience. I've had all the experiences that everyone has, you know, of course. And, you know, also I've had the experience of, you know, I want to feel inspired, or I want to

0: feel connected and I don't. What do you do with that when your heart, for example, feels like a dry seed? That's a very painful basic human experience. Or what do you do when somebody in your spiritual community does something you understand? I mean, I think the reason faith is so challenging for all of us is because we look at the church and we see a lot of corruption, for example. It's like, what do you do with that? And how do you work with doubt? And how do you work with the beliefs you have about how you think it all should be? Which is really unfair because life is not working in accord with your preferences. This is where faith gets interesting.
1: So going back to the idea of faith, can you say, because I know that the way that you use it is different than, let's say, dogma or, mm-hmm. you know, having blind faith and just believing in something because it just makes you feel more secure. And,
0: yeah.
1: but you're saying faith is a dynamic verb, I think.
0: Faithing. That's what I arrived at. This comes a little bit later in the book, but it's really what I arrived at is that faith is not something you have or don't have. Faith is a way of being in relationship to the world around you. And I want to get back because you asked me, the initial question was why the logic of
1: yes.
0: faith. And I love that. I'm glad that the publisher let me have this title because it meant a lot to me. So I began to learn about faith through an investigative process, which is Buddhist practice. Because to me, and to the Buddha, I think, faith, Buddhism is an inquiry. It's not a dogma. You're not being told to accept principles or beliefs. Because beliefs are very tricky. Once you have a belief, it's vulnerable to doubt. Mm-hmm. Because the world, belief is kind of an abstract. It's an ideal. And then you have the world and the world is very messy and it pushes against your belief. So the belief is always susceptible to doubt. And so we're constantly what we think of as faith, you know, we're getting disappointed all the time.
1: And then we build walls.
0: And we build walls and we build resentments and we decide that faith is, we don't want to use faith in our vocabulary. Faith becomes a bad word. It's associated with dogma, fundamentalism, and disappointment. If people resent the word faith, I think, as a, you know, I'm looking here at my own experience of faith, but what is faith as a cultural narrative? Because a lot of people say they're not interested in my book or they don't want to come to my talk because they don't like the word faith. Some people have told me that. And actually someone on my Facebook, I think, when I glimpsed at it the other day, said, how could you possibly think that logic and faith go together? But I also feel like, how can you live in a world without faith? I quoted a wonderful teacher from our tradition, Tinley Norbu Rinpoche, in the book, who said that cows have faith in grass. The fact that we depend on the world in which we live means we have to faith, and we can't get around it. We can't work around faith. Even the greatest skeptics have faith in their ideas. You know, there's no way to avoid some kind of faith or faithing.
1: Faithing. I'm here with Buddhist teacher Elizabeth Mattis Namgyal. And if you want to know more about her work, she, first of all, her newest book is called The Logic of Faith, A Buddhist Approach to Finding Certainty Beyond Belief and Doubt. And if you want to know more about her work, you can go to her website, ElizabethMattisNamgyal.com, and I'll spell her middle and last name. Her middle name is Mattis, and her last name Namgyel, ElizabethMattisNamgyal.com. Or you can get there through the New Dimensions website, newdimensions.org. I'm Justine Willis-Toms. 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
2: Harriet Clark was 11 months old when her mother was a getaway driver in the infamous 1981 robbery of a Brinks truck. The robbers were members of radical offshoots of the Weather Underground and the Black Panthers. For the next 37 years, Harriet spent Saturdays visiting her mother in prison. Her new novel is based on that. She's on the next Fresh Air. Join us.
3: The Department of Justice has an unprecedented directive under President Trump, retribution.
4: in our lifetimes, in living memory, it has never been used this way to go after people that the president dislikes.
3: How the department has prioritized cases seeking revenge. That's next time on Think.
1: I'm here with Buddhist teacher Elizabeth Mattis Namgyal, and she's the author of The Logic of Faith, A Buddhist Approach to Finding Certainty Beyond Belief and Doubt. And Elizabeth, we're talking about faith, the logic of faith, and if there's anything that you want to add to that, it's such a hot topic, so to speak.
0: Yeah.
1: People resist it, and can you say something about that?
0: Yeah, I've noticed that there's a lot of resistance toward the word faith. Like for me, the word faith kind of, as an experience, was very clear. You know, I know I have faith, for example, in this experience of grace. But as a word, I sometimes actually felt uncomfortable myself with the word faith. Like you should have faith. People say all kinds of things about faith. Faith has many definitions, which is interesting to me. As I started to look into it, I thought I knew what faith was myself. But even if you look in the Oxford English Dictionary, you see, you know, dogma, fundamentalism, doctrine, religion, and you see confidence and conviction and spiritual awakening. Those are very different definitions. So I had faith as an experience, but, you know, when there's a lot of shoulds and shouldn'ts, like you should feel faith, or you should have faith in the teacher, or you should have faith mm-hmm. in the spiritual community. But what happens when you're challenged and you have a question, and do you have to abdicate your discernment? I mean, these are ideas that come up for people. And I think a lot of people want to do away with the word faith. And that's why my introduction is called the F word, because I felt a lot of resistance toward faith. And I noticed that a lot of teachers actually want to dismiss or reject the word faith. For example, in his book, The End of Faith, Sam Harris, who I like a lot of his work, he associates faith with fundamentalism. And in his new book, which I also find interesting, he says, let's use the word spirituality instead. And I think that's too easy. I think spirituality can be anything you want it to.
1: Now, that's a big word around, let's say, the New Age culture.
0: It is.
1: You know, I'm not going to subscribe to a religion, but I'm study spirituality, or I'm,
0: yeah.
1: you know. But that's pretty broad, isn't it? What do you have to say about it?
0: Yeah, well, I think spirituality has its place in the English language, and I love the word, and it's connected to spirit, and I've probably used it in the first segment of the show once or twice, you know. But I think to replace faith with spirituality is too easy, because spirituality, in a certain way, it's general, and it can be anything you want it to be, and you can create a very comfortable spirituality for yourself. Faith is not so comfortable. You know, if the spirituality is too comfortable, there's no transformation. It doesn't challenge you and your thinking enough. So, you know, faith has to do with the human condition and the fact that we can't know. You know, if we already knew, we wouldn't need faith. So how do we have faith? How do we live in a world that we can't really pin down? So it places us in our own conundrum and pushes us to think about it. That's why I like the word faith.
1: When I think of when you were talking about spirituality and it's too easy.
0: It can be.
1: It can be. And there's something that came up to me just kind of spontaneously. I thought of Thomas Merton.
0: Mm.
1: And I thought about how he grappled all of his life. He belonged to a very strict, the Cistercians, order of the Catholic Church. And in all of his writing, he was so prolific. He wrote about all of his doubts and his struggles, but he did that within this path of being a disciple of something, mm-hmm. to being a disciple to some teaching that caused him to really inquire.
0: Yeah.
1: I guess is what I'm trying to say. And I guess in spirituality, if there's no discipleship, and something that's kind of offering a path that keeps you inquiring and butting up against yourself, doubts and where you built walls and where you concretized things and said, oh, this is the way, the truth and the light. And now I don't have to think about it anymore.
0: Yeah.
1: Do you have any comments on that?
0: Yeah, I think that's a necessary part of spiritual maturation. I'm using the word spiritual maturation.
1: Yeah.
0: I think that if you're trying to live around your doubts and hold on to beliefs, you're not real. The practice can't, it will run parallel to your life. It won't intersect with your own ignorance and your own questions. So questioning is deeply important. And I mean, I'm a great admirer of Thomas Merton. And I do think that you have to take joy in that struggle. And that's why I hear the word faith and I don't just dismiss it. I think rejecting something that's uncomfortable is way too easy. I think you have to look at it. And as I began to kind of dig in, it just kept opening and opening. And, I learned so much. This book was really my own inquiry. You know, I don't know if I even wrote it for other people. I'm sharing my inquiry with others and I always think that's the best you can do. You know, but I do think that this process of inquiry and the kind of courage to look at the things that make you a little uncomfortable is how you wake up, you know, not to make yourself peaceful.
1: So
0: awake.
1: And that sounds like, oh, this is really hard, but you used the word joy in there too.
0: Joy.
1: You mentioned joy. I mean, turning around and okay, our darkness, our shadow, our fears are mm-hmm. chasing us and we're feeling overwhelmed by them. And you're saying, hey, turn around and invite them is what I guess you're giving an invitation to them. And what will happen when we do that? What is your experience when we actually turn around and embrace that doubt and fear?
0: Yeah, well, it's such a wonderful question, and it's the essential question to me as a spiritual practitioner. Because then if we're just chasing for our preferred experiences and rejecting everything we don't want, what's so different about the spiritual path from how we usually live? There's no transformation in that. And also there's no interest, like there's no juice in that. I always think that the people, the great practitioners are really interested in their experience. You know, they don't turn away from uncomfortable experiences. And actually, for me personally, as a, you know, someone who's been practicing, it's just this ability to kind of touch something I don't understand that opens up my life. I mean, that's what happened with the word faith. I felt, although I had these bigger experiences, I also felt uncomfortable when I heard the word faith, and I wanted to pursue that. And that's what made this book happen.
1: So it was rather than saying, oh, just pushing it aside and saying, I shouldn't think about that. That's not part of my spiritual practice because it's going to lead me to doubt or contract. You just sort of felt the contraction and just felt like, ooh, that felt uncomfortable. And rather than just ignoring that.
0: Yeah, I felt excited. This is great joy. I think inquiry is, for me, equal with joy. Because my teacher always has said to me, and this is my experience, I'm not really that interested in peace, just being peaceful and not, you know, stirring up the wall. I'm interested in wakefulness, and I want to be big enough for my life. I don't want to live in a small, scared, contracted, puny world. That's what I'm interested in. And I think that's what Thomas Merton and I'm not equating myself with these great masters, but all the great spiritual masters of our world are. Joanna Macy is interesting. I talked to her the other day. She was just talking about this because here she has continuously walked into very painful experiences. You know, she's thinking about, you know, environmental degradation. She went to Chernobyl. She's always walking in to places where people are hurting or the environment is hurting. She's very joyful.
1: Yeah, she gives voice to the voiceless.
0: She most certainly does. And with great joy, she does it.
1: Yes.
0: And she's a joyful person.
1: Yes.
0: And so these are my examples. You know, my teacher is like that, and his teacher was like that, and Thomas Merton was like that, and, you know, Joanna Macy, activist.
1: Mother Teresa
0: was
1: Nelson
0: very much.
1: Mandela.
0: Look at these people.
1: Yes.
0: These are inspirations for us. And there's a reason, and they're humble, incredibly humble. So when you're talking about Thomas Merton was always a disciple, being a disciple is the much more interesting than being a teacher. I think, teacher is like we think of as someone who knows. Of course, these great teachers are also disciples, and that's why they're so amazing.
1: Yes, yes.
0: You know, to be a disciple means to be in awe of your fathomless universe, which I've been calling grace.
1: Oh, I think, beautiful. Yeah. I know that there's a concept that you work with in your life that is just essential to everything that you talk about. And you talk about how everything leans, L-E-A-N-S.
0: Yeah, everything leans.
1: Oh, what? Everything leans. Okay, that's very simple. Everything leans. But it's huge.
0: It's huge.
1: Tell me about
0: how
1: everything leans.
0: Okay. I'd be very happy to talk about that. And that has a lot to do with my title because it's kind of the method or the principle I use in this book to understand faithing. So it's kind of the logic part. It opens up the inquiry of faithing. I open it up through this understanding. So let me give you some history on this. So on the dawn of the Buddha's awakening, and I want to say this is a Buddhist principle, but like I've been saying, you don't have to be Buddhist to be Buddhist. The Buddha wasn't Buddhist. And what we're talking about here is just a way of understanding reality that you can understand through your direct perception. And it's very simple in a certain way. So this is what the Buddha discovered at the dawn of his awakening. He said something very curious. He had an insight. And this insight is the essence of all his teachings. So let me try it on the radio. Let's see if I can make this clear. He said, this being, B-E-I-N-G, this is in the sutras, this being that becomes from the arising of this, that arises. This not being that becomes not from the cessation of this, that ceases. Now, I realize this sounds cryptic, but it's actually really simple, and I'm going to try to explain it. But what this means is that everything arises due to causes and conditions. Everything is dependent on other things to arise, express itself, and fall away. So, you know, if there are causes and conditions, for example, for suffering to arise, it will arise. And when those causes and conditions cease, suffering will cease. If you create the causes for happiness to arise, you know, happiness will arise. So it's, you know, in a way, initially this passage was understood as a way to watch your conduct very carefully.
1: Yes. And I know that this is a bigger subject, so I'm going to just remind our listeners where we are right now, and we'll be right back with it. And I want to remind us all that we are here with Buddhist teacher Elizabeth Mattis Namgyal. She's the author of The Logic of Faith, A Buddhist Approach to Finding Certainty Beyond Belief and Doubt. I'm Justine Willis-Toms. 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
1: I'm here with Buddhist teacher Elizabeth Mattis Namgyal. And Elizabeth, you just repeated a sutra from the Buddha in his awakening, and it's like, oh my, what do we do with that? It seems so complex, but you say it's simple.
2: I'll try to explain that, because it's a very subtle idea, but it's very much a part of our experience. So when we begin to understand it, it helps us understand our situation and look at the world in our mind in a very realistic way. So when you say everything arises, expresses itself, and kind of dissolves or changes based on causes and conditions, you know, you might start to examine the world of relationship. Really what it's talking about is this world of relationship and how everything affects and influences and bumps against each other and changes, like the world is dynamic and expressive and not one thing. This is a very, very deep principle that the Buddha called, and this is a Sanskrit word, praticca-samuppada. And I'm going to translate this for you into English in a way that you can understand. What it's in the Tibetan tradition or the Indian tradition, it's often, or when translators translate from the Sanskrit, they often translate it as dependent arising or dependent origination. Those are the two most common ones. Joanna Macy, I like her translation, which is mutual causality. Like everything is kind of bumping up against everything else and causing it to happen. It's like this continued genesis of appearance and experience. It's a way of talking about the genesis of appearance, which is happening all the time in a continuous way. You know, because Buddhism is a non-theistic tradition, there's not one thing creating everything. Because if you look at that one thing, in order to create the world in which we live, it would have to be participating in the nature of mutual causality, relationship, which would make it of the same nature as everything else. So if you want to talk about, like, what is the genesis of anything, it's always cause and effect, mutual causality, dependent origination. So what another way to talk about this, I think, is to say it all depends.
1: Okay.
2: Everything depends on other things.
1: So if we keep that in our mind and hearts as we go through our day and we start getting fearful or doubtful or wondering, oh, and start going towards how we prefer things to be. We're in the grocery store and it's not working out. Somebody bumps into us or someone cuts in line or whatever it is. It all depends. You know, just if you have that mantra ready at your lips.
2: It's so helpful.
1: It is so helpful.
2: Yeah. You know what I love the most about it, Justine, is it shows you that, for example, okay, this is a very silly example, but this morning I looked in the mirror to get ready to come over here and my hair was quite wavy. And I thought, wow, it's because of the humidity. You know, I like California. I come from Colorado. It's bone dry there. So my hair is really straight. So if someone were to ask me, like, what kind of hair do you have? I say, well, it all depends on the weather. It all depends on the circumstances.
1: Yeah.
2: You know, like, so of course, that's a very kind of silly example.
1: Well, we say mundane, but it does illustrate.
2: I mean, it illustrates something very interesting. I was thinking about it recently because, you know, when we watch the news too much, we might get a little uptight these days. And, you know, there's a lot about racism and, just really painful things, sexism and different things happening. And so sometimes when I get kind of down on the hearing about those things get me down, I watch a lot of stand-up comedy. So I have a tendency. Oh, you do too. Anyways, I do you like Dave Chappelle?
1: I love Dave Chappelle.
2: I love Dave Chappelle.
1: I love Dave Chappelle.
2: So like, yeah, isn't he great?
1: Oh, he's fabulous.
2: So
1: he's fabulous.
2: He can take something that we consider very politically incorrect, like you should never say it. But within the context of stand-up comedy, he can say anything he wants. And it evokes laughter and freedom. Like we can see the drama. Now, when we leave that particular context and we go on the bus or the subway, we better not repeat it.
1: No.
2: So it all depends on the context.
1: It depends on the context.
2: Yeah.
1: Right.
2: And so in our tradition, and this is a tradition that dates back to what the Buddha says, you know, the Buddha is basically saying it all depends and everything leans. Everything is influencing everything else. But in the second century, because those teachings on dependent arising kind of went underground. And in the second century, a great master named Nagarjuna came into the scene, I guess you can say, and he started to talk about this again, Pratityasamutpada or dependent arising. And he started to look at things in a very interesting way. He said, try to see if you can find anything singular that is not made of parts. Try to find something that is permanent and try to find something that does not exist in the nature of relationship and it is not influenced by other things, that is autonomous or independent from the world of relationship.
1: So at one time we thought the atom, that was it. It was the singular thing. All things are based on the atom.
2: Yeah. Well, it turns out that's not true. Like the Greek word atom means it can't be broken. In other words, it's not made of parts, but whole unto itself. But it ends up that this idea of atom is just like a map. Like I often talk about the way thoughts work. Are there maps? Think of everything nominally like a cup of tea or a book. But it's just a map and not the territory, because if you start to open a book and think about the book and what does it say, it opens up this whole other world. So you can't really say the book is a singular thing. It's made of parts. It has many pages. It's full of words. The words have meaning. The meaning is different to everyone who reads them. It depends on who reads them and how they read it and so forth. So you might say that the term atom is just a map, but it has territory, because what happens when we broke open the atom, we had gluons and protons and, you know, strings and quarks. And if you look at any one of those are ideas. But if you walk the territory of a string, if you ask any scientist about a string or a quark, you can find pages and pages and pages of things, description of what that means and who discovered it. And it's this whole story opens up. It's like an interview. We started with The Logic of Faith, just the title of a book. And look, it's opening up into world of, universes of experience that could keep going
1: Elizabeth, this reminds me of how there's a natural human tendency to search for that singular creative power in the universe. What created all of this? And it must be, it's easy to kind of hold it as a singular thing that is outside of all of this complexity that started it all.
2: We want to know.
1: Yeah, we want to know.
2: Especially in contemporary culture, I think indigenous cultures are much more skilled at being able to hold a lot without shutting down their intelligence. And I think in this book, The Logic of Faith, I'm making an argument that that's a very, very limited way of knowing. And it's not in accord with the nature of reality. If I want to know what kind of hair I have, it all depends. So how could I possibly, identify a singular thing that's free from the elements, the humidity or the dryness that I could call my hair? Or if I look at myself, or one looks at oneself, it's like, who are we? Well, we're a mother in relationship to our son. We're a daughter in relationship to our parents. We are a citizen of the United States of America, or a citizen of the great nature of contingency, or when we go to the doctor, we're a patient, and so on. I mean, we are open dimensional. We are not one-dimensional.
1: Open and dimensional. That's a
2: that
1: good
2: means
1: way.
2: Fathomless. We are fathomless. we will never be able to find who we are. But it doesn't have to be confusing. That actually gives us more information how to be. This is what I talk about quite at length here. Knowing is this kind of knowing that we think can capture truth is highly overrated.
1: Actually, say that again. Why?
2: This kind of knowing, capturing truth, is highly overrated.
1: It feels so comfortable, though, at least for a moment, I guess. It feels so comfortable when we go, oh. I mean, there have been times in my life where I said, ah, oh, I got it.
2: Yeah.
1: I understand it all now. It's just like this moment of clarity.
2: Yeah.
1: But then I look back over my life and I can see, ah, you talk about like being at a dinner party with that person who's
2: a knower.
1: I've been that knower.
2: Me too.
1: Oh, that just starts to spout off whatever it is. And this is the way it is.
2: Yeah. And it's torture to sit across from such a person, you know, and I don't appreciate that part of other people's mind, and I don't appreciate that part of my mind. I always say that, you know, when I'm a knower, I wake up in the morning and I feel like I've had a hangover. Like, where was I coming from?
1: Me too.
2: Yeah. I say that knower mind is the worst, myself at my worst.
1: Mm-hmm.
2: And when I think I know someone in a definitive way, it doesn't mean you can't read patterns. See, I want to explain this better. Because discernment is incredibly important. We have to be able to have discernment and agency and clarity. But actually, knowing the mind shutting down around an object impedes your intelligence.
1: That's when we grasp it and we concretize it and make it into our, it starts to be a dogma. And then we become a fundamentalist.
2: And this is what I call fundamentalism, which we can all find within ourselves. So the most intelligent mind I've found, in the mind that's actually better at navigating and being savvy in the world, is the mind that's dynamic and taking in information and sophisticated enough to hold many different experiences.
1: So it's like saying yes and this, yes.
2: Yeah, I see
1: and
2: that.
1: And this, oh, yes.
2: Yeah.
1: And what you're saying is that it's a big yes. So like all of this polarization that's going on, at least in the U.S. right today and other parts of the world.
2: At the same time, if you just do that, you just get lost in vagueness. They'll be like, oh, yes, yes, yes. But actually, we need to be clear on what our intention is. You know, we need to be clear on what is meaningful to us. We have to be clear on what is beneficial for us. So like if we just say like, okay, say with food, yes, okay, the donut is great and this kind of thing. You know, we have to be clear on also cause and effect because if everything leans, it means we can't know anything in a determinate way. But it also means that everything we do is important. Everything matters. It means two things at once, kind of.
1: So there we go. Let's talk more about that.
2: This is very important.
1: That's very important. I'm here with Buddhist teacher Elizabeth Mathis Namgyal. She's the author of The Logic of Faith. And if you want to know more about her work, go to her website, ElizabethMathisNamgyal.com. And she spells her middle name and last name, Mattis, last name Namgyel, ElizabethMathisNamgyal.com, or you can get there through the New Dimensions website, newdimensions.org. I'm Justine Willis-Toms. 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
3: Harriet Clark was 11 months old when her mother was a getaway driver in the infamous 1981 robbery of a Brinks truck. The robbers were members of radical offshoots of the Weather Underground and the Black Panthers. For the next 37 years, Harriet spent Saturdays visiting her mother in prison. Her new novel is based on that. She's on the next Fresh Air. Join us.
4: The Department of Justice has an unprecedented directive under President Trump, retribution.
5: In our lifetimes, in living memory, it has never been used this way to go after people that the president dislikes.
4: how the department has prioritized cases seeking revenge. That's next time on Think.

0: I'm here with Elizabeth Mattis Namgyal, and she's the author of The Logic of Faith, A Buddhist Approach to Finding Certainty Beyond Belief and Doubt. And Elizabeth, we're talking about that idea of including everything, but having discernment. We want to include the bigger picture, and then again, we're beholden to what we can discern as good and right for us. Mm-hmm. What can you say about that?
1: Yeah, so let me give some really concrete examples. So oftentimes, you know, say we look at another person and we think we know who they are. And that's a singularization or a reification of that person. And when we reify another person, a lot of negative emotions come. And what this, you know, what we understand if we really look at that, because we think we know, this is the rightness that we've been talking about. So there's this kind of, reification of the person, but it's not in accord with the way they are, because no one is singularly anything. We are part of the great nature of infinite contingency, and we're changing all the time, and we are as we are because of many causes and conditions that arise. So, for example, you know, when soldiers go into the military, they're trained to reify or objectify the enemy. Because if you go out into a war zone and you think, oh, it's somebody's son, oh, it's somebody's brother, oh, you know, it's somebody's father.
0: And they are all those things.
1: And they are all those things. You begin to see someone in relationship is the opposite of reification. And relationship is what we're talking about here.
0: And then you can't be a killer then most likely.
1: Exactly. And that's how aggression comes from reification. So I always say the most respect you could ever pay to anyone is to not decide you know who they are. However, it's very important. It's not to say you dismiss. That does not immobilize your intelligence. You still know you're in a war zone. You still have to protect yourself. You still have to, you know, figure out what you need to do. Just because you see in this bigger way, it changes the atmosphere of your mind and you're not reactive. You still need to navigate and be savvy about what's going on. Another example would be like with attachment. For example, you know, people who are work in advertising know if they present an object to you in a very delightful way, you'll get attached to it. But if they start saying like this car that we're presenting that's, you know, hugging the corners and the light is glimmering just so on it, oh, the dashboard's going to crack and you're going to get parking tickets and insurance is high and reminding you of all these different aspects of the car, you might still buy the car, but you'll have a less grasping. You'll be more savvy about the object. We have this idea that just because you see realistically the nature of the object, all of a sudden you're going to just get lost in this kind of vague open space. But in fact, it opens up your ability to be discerning and much more insightful and savvy about the object. Do you see what I'm saying?
0: Yes, I do. I do. So discernment, you use your ability to, you're curious about things. Mm-hmm. You keep that quality of curiosity. Mm-hmm. And you have to be discerning with what you know to be true for yourself.
1: It's not a static thing. It's a relationship thing. So it's moving.
0: So every moment it's a movement.
1: Yeah, it sounds very complicated, but I think we do it a lot of the time. Like you're moving through the world and you're open and you're looking and you're listening and you're responding. When you're not reifying, you're not caught up in your own ignorance. And so you can respond to life as you move through the world. It's not, we have this.
0: So I'm just saying here's a little example. There was a person somewhere in Texas who was planting all these bombs in these surprising ways and hurt some people. And he was finally found and caught and he actually died. But, there was a warning given to the people in Texas. They put out a warning saying, do not just walk looking at your cell phone and take your earbuds out and pay attention. And that was the warning that came out. They said,
1: exactly.
0: Pay attention. So this is a little bit of what you're talking about. That
1: exactly. Pay attention to the world around you. This is exactly because you are a citizen of the great nature of dependent relationships. And everything you do matters. Pay attention what you eat. Pay attention. Like, wake up.
0: Pay attention to the effect you're making in the world. If we burst out and we react in anger, well, that just reminds me of karma. Okay.
1: Well, it is.
0: So how does karma work? We use that word easily.
1: But that's another word to examine. Mm. So karma means activity. And if you want to translate the word karma, it simply means activity. It's neutral. It's not like, oh, it's his karma, like a punishment or a reward system. It simply is the activity of pratitya samutpada, or cause and effect. That's what karma is, according to the Buddhist understanding. Karma is simply the activity of cause and effect, the movement, the dynamic energy of cause and effect.
0: So if we're in our reactive mind, then that has its effect.
1: Yeah, like we're holding on to the map, but we're not walking the territory.
0: Right.
1: You know, we're holding on to our ideals, or we're holding on to our principles, but actually life is moving and responding to us, and we're getting all this feedback, and, you know, we're here to create good. You know, this is why what we call the Bodhisattva path, or the path of the path of the bodhisattva that we talk about, or awakening the mind, the path of awakening the mind, is so service-oriented, serving beings. Because on one hand, we can't fix the world in which we live because it's dynamic, not because it's broken, but because everything leans. The bodhisattva knows the world is not a fixable place. Like, you can't bring it to some kind of state of equilibrium. And anyways, the world is not a thing. The world is like, that's like a map again. But if you walk the territory of the world, you encounter life.
0: I remember being on a bus in northern India. We were just leaving Dharamsala, and I was on a bus, and I was talking to a Buddhist teacher. And this was quite a few years ago. And, you know, I was talking about world change and what I was about, and really helping to make the world a better place for more well-being, being for more people. And I remember him saying, well, that will never come to fruition.
1: But you have to try with all your might.
0: Oh my God.
1: No, that's not what I'm saying.
0: That was so depressing for me, that I was so attached to, yes, there would be some final outcome all going to work out. And if enough of us work hard enough toward that well-being and goodness, that it'll all work out.
1: Yeah, but, you know, we have this idea of evolution, that it's going to work in a linear direction.
0: Yes.
1: But in fact, if everything's leaning, it's nothing. We never know what's going to happen. It's not like one thing happens and then another thing happens. We all even have an idea of what we want to happen that's different. You know, so.
0: But we do. It's okay. It's a good thing to work with something that is contributing to well-being and
1: 100%.
0: Health.
1: And that's why the view is that we can't fix it because it's dynamic. That's realistic. However, what are we going to do with our life? First of all, if we want happiness and joy and wakefulness, there's no way to do that other than serving others and responding to the world around us. And that's why I always talk about the Bodhisattva path as, you know, one who burns with love in a world they can't fix. Because what else is there to do with your life? And that's why we live in this world of relationship. And we need others to wake up. And we need to contribute to that.
0: Well, I think of Mother Teresa. She wasn't trying to cure all these people.
1: She was responding.
0: But she was responding with love, and she was there with people to have a good death, you know, that she was trying to fix it, but she was there in love.
1: She was in love, and she was burning with love. She was a good example of someone who burned with love. And so you know, when we say burning with love, like, you know, we think in terms of activism. I mean, I'm not saying activism isn't amazing, but for the bodhisattva, activism is, you know, you're in the lane at this, you're going to the swimming pool and it's rush hour and everybody's trying to get a swim lane and you're in the pool and you're kind of enjoying being by yourself and somebody asks you if they can join you in your lane and you look at them and you say, come on in, of course. And they all of a sudden stop because they're not used to that kind of warmth.
2: Yeah.
1: And then all for hours, it sustains you because you extended love and they had somebody extend generosity to them. That's the level. I mean, if you want to think how to bring spirituality into my life, that's how to do it. Like constant warmth, constant care, you know, because everything you do matters. We have a tremendous responsibility in this as citizens of the great nature of dependent arising or whatever you want to call it, praticca samuppada or it all depends or whatever.
2: Oh, thank you so much, Elizabeth. This subject is so big.
1: Yeah.
2: And I think we've just kind of touched lightly and I hope we've left our listeners with something. I know I'm inspired. Thank you so much for being part of the New Dimensions today.
1: Thank you, Justine. Thank you so much. So good to see you.
2: I've been here with Elizabeth Mattis Namgal. She is the author of The Logic of Faith, A Buddhist Approach to Finding Certainty Beyond Belief and Doubt. 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And she spells her middle name M-A-T-T-I-S and her last name N-A-M-G-Y-E-L, ElizabethMattisNamgal.com. Or you can get there through the New Dimensions website, newdimensions.org. I'm Justine Willis-Toms. 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This is program number 3639.
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The progressive label is growing, and it has nothing to do with politics. In music, the term has a history that goes back to progressive folk in the 1930s. After that came progressive jazz from the 1940s to the 1970s, progressive rock, pop, and bluegrass in the 1960s, progressive country in the 1970s, progressive metal in the 1980s, and progressive electronic and progressive house in the 1990s. Progressive is what happens when a genre has matured, and there's an abundance of highly skilled musicians who want to stay creatively challenged. I'm Stephen Hill, and on this transmission of Hearts of Space, if the progressive label means expanding stylistic and conceptual boundaries and synthesizing cultural influences, then I'm going to say we're overdue for a genre and a program called Progressive Ambient. We have music from ambient veterans Paul Godwin and Miguel Noya, mightily inspired by Estonian electronic guitarist Robert Jurjendal from Samliku, by ambient godfather Brian Eno with J. Peter Schwalm from Drawn from Life, and by Masergy from Fire Opal. We dial it back with music by synthesist Craig Padilla and guitarist Marvin Allen from Toward the Horizon, by cloud guitarist John Durant from Parting Is, by pioneering German electronic guitarist Manuel Gottsching from The Best of the Private Tapes, and a far-flung track by Hammock from the Sleepover Series, Volume 1. All that, plus an environment by Chicago soundscape composer Eyes Cast Down from The White Island. It's a journey to the creative edge of the ambient guitar-verse. Progressive Ambient on this transmission of Hearts of Space.

a program called Progressive Ambient, on this transmission of Hearts of Space. We began with music by ambient veterans Miguel Noya and Paul Godwin, with Estonian guitarist Robert Uriendahl from Samliku. Then a piece by German musician J. Peter Schwalm and English ambient definer Brian Eno from Drawn from Life. After that, one more selection by Noya, Godwin, and Uriendahl from Samliku. And then music by Massergy, Austin, Texas ambient musician Eric Jensen from Fire Opal. And from Redding, California, two pieces by synthesist Craig Padilla and guitarist Marvin Allen from Toward the Horizon. Later, music by Boston and Portland cloud guitarist John Durant from Parting Is. A piece by German musician Manuel Gottsching of Ashrah Temple from The Best of the Private Tapes. And a selection by the Nashville post-rock guitar duo Hammock, Mark Bird and Andrew Thompson, from the Sleepover series, Volume 1. And finally, this music by Chicago soundscape composer Eyes Cast Down, the project of Greg Moorcroft, from The White Island. This edition of Hearts of Space was produced by Steve Davis and Stephen Hill. You heard program number 1213, Progressive Ambient. 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I'm Stephen Hill. Thanks for listening. Join me again for more slow music for fast times on Hearts of Space. Safe journey, space fans, wherever you are.

A very good evening and welcome to Audiosyncrasy on this Sunday evening. I'm Jamie Osborne, your host and curator for an hour of some very unique music. It's music of the new age, heavy, mellow, acoustic, fusion. There's so many different ways to call it. I lose track. Hope you are doing well on this Sunday evening as we wind up our weekend together here on 88.5 FM, KTEP El Paso Public Media, broadcasting from the University of Texas at El Paso. Always glad to have you along as we wind up our corner of the weekend. I'm here until midnight. Many of you know that I, of course, record this program. I don't do it live in the studio. I did it for the first 8 years of the program, but then we moved away and now reside in Central Texas. And boy, howdy, has it been raining. And yeah, you've not been undersold on the news reports. It has been amazing. Somehow, every July, it just seems to come down like crazy, and this year was no exception, and I am fine. My family's fine. Everyone I know is fine. One of my El Paso friends texted to say, send it this way, and trust me, you do not want it. El Paso is not prepared for the amount of rain we've had to deal with. I happened to report rain fall to COCOROS, which is a volunteer weather organization serving the National Weather Service, and I've given them over 5 inches and we're just on the edge of it. Anyway, let's play some music for you. How about some new music from Australia? From my friend Fiona Joy Hawkins, this is Running on Joy.

Some night music from Vicente Avella. His most recent release in the library is called Night Music, and that beautiful track, Gazing at the Universe. I'm really, really enjoying that. Vicente sent that to me a couple of weeks ago, and we've been playing it ever since. I'm Jamie Osborne. This is Audiosyncrasy. We're here until midnight. Hope you are enjoying this very different and unique hour of radio. We began Down Under with the music of Fiona Joy Hawkins. Now, Fiona Joy is a very long-standing and prolific artist in our world. She is something of a force of nature. When I got an email from her about a month ago, she was in Norway at a road rally and couldn't respond to my initial question. So she said, I'll get back to you when I can. And then she happened to send, she's obviously back because she sent a brand new release called Desert of Crystal. It's music from throughout her career. Sometimes she'll go back in and kind of re-release, remaster, rethink, replay different tracks of hers. And of course, new music in there as well. Running on Joy, one of the older ones, but beautifully reimagined on Desert of Crystal, a brand new one from Australian artist Fiona Joy Hawkins to begin the program. Steve Orchard followed. Steve Orchard, a lot of the music we play here on Audiosyncrasy, and we're going to touch on this a little bit later, is based in grief. And grief and finality and, you know, all those heavy and charged topics. Well, Steve Orchard is facing it head on. A Sudden Rush of Calm is his latest and last release. We played second a track called Heartlines from that. And it's Steve's going away present. He's had health issues and he won't be able to record music any longer. And A Sudden Rush of Calm is his goodbye release. And so, yeah, at least he has control of it. We'll touch on this a little bit later in the program too. Sherry Finzer on flutes teams up with Greg Maroney on the piano on Just Like the Wind, a short piece from Cherry Blossoms. We debuted that one last week, right before the Vicente Avella track. Don't worry about writing this down. We've got it all in one place for you. It's actually two places now, but kind of working on that second one to make it a little more formal. Anyway, more information on all of the crazy things I've been up to in about 20 minutes here on the program. Three debuts tonight, by the way, is we have lots of new music in the library. Of course, we started with Fiona Joy's debut. We'll have one in this one, and it is a grief-based track, too, in the middle. And I always say this is music sort of mostly instrumental and mostly acoustic. Well, you're going to see why I say mostly instrumental. You kind of heard that with Steve Orchard's, but you'll hear some vocals and very interesting vocals that I'll talk about later on Kimberly Haynes. But first, the single from Doug Wyatt, new in the library, called The Deepening Dream, kicking off our middle set tonight of Audiosyncrasy.

0: darling, it's me. I love you.
1: I am.
0: Sorry we have to all go through this.
1: My prayer for you.
0: I appreciate your support.
1: I am.
0: Whatever the end is.
1: My prayer.
0: I love you. Bye.

Music from four-time Grammy winner Paul Avgerinos winds up our middle set tonight of Audiosyncrasy. His new release is called Balance, and that one was Crystal Reflections. How are you? I'm Jamie Osborne. This is Audiosyncrasy tonight. We're here until midnight. The mainstream jazz will follow immediately all through the overnight. Our middle set consisted of three tracks. The first, a new single from Doug Wyatt. Looking forward to a beautiful release from him at some point during 2026. Don't know exactly when. The Deepening Dream was the new single you heard at the top of the set. And in the middle, some interesting music. Now, I always say that I play music that's mostly instrumental and mostly acoustic. And what I mean by mostly instrumental is I tend to avoid vocals, as you probably know. A lot of artists include vocals, whether it be vocalization or full-on lyrics like you heard with Kimberly Haynes's I Am My Prayer. And at an earlier, when I was talking about the opening set of music, I said that a lot of the music that you hear on Audiosyncrasy and from this set of artists is based in and collected with grief. And Kimberly says from this album, it was born out of the most profound years of her life. It is not a grief record. It is a record of what happens when you learn to carry grief and life requires you to keep moving forward. Really poignant. And the voice you heard were voicemails that she had saved from her late husband, Brian. So there you go. That's how you integrate grief into your music. Pretty cool. Kimberly Haynes, Into the Light, I Am My Prayer, the track in the middle before Crystal Reflections from Paul Avgerinos. So you want to track down some of this, you want to learn about these interesting artists, you want to add some to your streams, you want to find out more about it. First step is my playlist. It'll be posted at the end of the program. It's not there now. It always goes up at the top of the hour. But it's at the end of the program. It'll be at audiosyn.com. Audiosyn, the first eight letters of the show name. And you will be able to see a clickable playlist. And yeah, if you're following on a machine that shows you the radio tunes or on ktep.org, it'll probably show you the titles as well. But this one is a sort of an all-in-one list. 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I am working on an alternative, not an alternative, another way for you to listen to the program's music, not me, which is even better because it's the show without me yabbering so much. But that's going to be on Spotify. I am working on that. And as soon as I can get it worked out, then I'll let you know more about it. So I got some really interesting music in the mail this week. The first one was from composer, jazz composer Alvin Singleton. This is Jackie Leung on the piano. And this track happens to feature Ryan Scott on the vibraphone. From Alvin Singleton's new release, Inside Out, this track is called Greed Machine. Enjoy it. It's a journey.

0: Our final wild jazzy track of the night comes from Keith Fiala. We debuted an album of his earlier in the year. Very, very interesting jazz. He teams up with Brenda Mullenkamp on Road Trippin', a new single from a forthcoming release.
1: Let's go road trippin'.
0: A long time ago, in a galaxy far, far away, I always say that. And a long time ago, I used to have a podcast with all this music. One of these days. Anyway, I did an episode called Road Tripping with Audiosyncrasy. And yeah, you can road trip to my mellow music. It's actually kind of fun because it's not all mellow. Anyway, road tripping from Keith Fiala and Brenda Mullenkamp, winding up our program tonight. Got it started with Alvin Singleton, the jazz composer who has quite the impressive resume. Teams up with Jackie Leung on the piano for Greed Machine, a track that features Ryan Scott on the vibraphone. Yeah, I know, it was kind of quiet there at the end. Kind of makes you wonder, wait, did he mess up? Nope, just a quiet track. Is the station still on? Yep, it's still going. It's just quiet. Inside Out is the new release. Coming out in September from Alvin Singleton. You heard it tonight on Audiosyncrasy. The single next was from Monster Taxi. The group has released a bunch of music on this label before, or on this program before. Healing was the track. And then just before this, Jennifer Dufresne's Abby's Gift from her release Soul Love. That's going to do it for Audiosyncrasy on this Sunday evening. I'm Jamie Osborne. Hope you have enjoyed it. We do this every Sunday night on 88.5 FM KTEP El Paso, public radio for the Southwest. And it's been my pleasure to do it for coming up on 27 years. So, yeah, hopefully you keep listening. I'll keep playing these great and prolific artists. Keep listening to KTEP, keep watching KCOS, support your public media stations. It is important as always. The Overnight Jazz is next, and I will see you next Sunday. Good night.
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Buster Williams and his Something More Sextet. He's on bass with Gene Baylor guest starring, vocalist Stephon Harris vibes, George Colligan piano, and Lenny White on drums. We heard Buster Williams' composition, Stairways. Thank you so much for joining me. You're with D. Alexander. So elated to be here with you. Great things in store. I have some wonderful new music as well as classics just for you. So please stay with me during this hour as we enjoy this music. This is jazz.

Bill Frisell on guitar from his recording Four, and we heard the composition Look Out for Hope. That's Greg Tardy on bass clarinet, with Gerald Clayton on piano and Jonathan Blake on drums. And before that, we heard from Mr. Houston Person, Reminiscing at Rudy's. Please send me someone to love. Let's continue with Artemis from their self-titled recording. The voice of Cecile McLaurin-Salvant with Stevie Wonder's composition, If It's Magic.

Jerry Allen on piano from her recording, and the title track Maroons, along with Marcus Belgrave trumpet, Anthony Cox bass, Firon Akhlaf on drums. And you've heard this music right here with me, D. Alexander, and this is Jazz.

Bobby Broom on guitar from his recording Keyed Up with his musical comrades that he's been playing with for many years, Dennis Carroll on bass and Colby Watkins on drums, this time updating the group with the dynamic Chicago pianist Justin Dillard. And right before that, we heard from Eric Hochberg and String Thing with Mark Feldman on violin, Larry Gray on cello, Steve Million piano, and Michael Rayner on drums. We heard Steve Million's composition, Hymnal. Here's Johnny Hartman and John Coltrane, Autumn Serenade.

The voice of Sarah Vaughan, Autumn in New York, from Sarah Vaughan's Golden Hits. Before that, Joey Alexander, Dear Autumn, from Origin. You're with D. Alexander. This is Jazz.

wonderful collaboration. Cassandra Wilson, Jackie Terrison from the recording Rendezvous, along with Lonnie Plaxico bass and Mino Sanelu on percussion. Old Devil Moon. Thank you for joining me. You with D. Alexander. More music coming up, so stay with me. This is Jazz.

It's Oliver Lake and his big band from the recording Cloth. Outkast is Bumping Back, Bumping Me Against the Wall. And before that, we heard from the Kyle Ashe Organ Trio from Five Down Blues with Light, Life, and Love. Let's continue with Grant Stewart and his quartet from The Lighting of the Lamps with Bruce Harris with Ghost of a Chance.

Grant Stewart and his quartet, Ghost of a Chance. And you've heard it right here with me, Dee Alexander, and this is Jazz.

That's Richard Howell from his recording Moon Over Tiburon with Try Not to Dance. And before that, from her recording Blue Heaven, Lucy Yegazarian with her rendition of Tenderly. Let's continue with Andy Bay from American Song, Speak Low.

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You know, in the history of jazz, there are certain people that stand out. There's Louis Armstrong, Duke Ellington, and a few others that are supposed to be the real giants of jazz. But I hold most of my respect for my next artist, because if ever a man has done a lot for jazz, and particularly for the saxophone, it's Coleman Hawkins.

Coleman Hawkins and Friends, title track from his recording, Beanstalkin'. He is supported by Max Bennett on bass, Gus Johnson drums, Herb Ellis guitar, Lou Levy piano, and of course Mr. Hawkins on tenor. And before that, we heard from Richard D. Johnson from his recording, First Glance. We heard his composition, Last Minute. And you've heard this music right here with me, D. Alexander. And this is Jazz.

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That's Ray Charles, Milt Jackson, Soul Brothers, Soul Meeting with Deed I Do. Thank you for joining me. You're with D. Alexander. More music coming up. This is Jazz.

Best Miss Faye Victor. Life Is Funny That Way is the name of her recording. And that composition, Lovely As You Are, from her recording with Herbie Nichols sung, supported also by Michael Attias on alto, Anthony Coleman piano, Ratso Harris bass, Tom Rainey drums. Right before that, we heard from Mr. Danny Grisette from Remembrance with Digital Bigfoot. Here's Cyrus Chestnut, My Father's Hands, with Peter Washington on bass, Lewis Nash drums. And let's take a listen to Thinking About You.

recorded in 1955 in Hollywood, California. Dexter Gordon on tenor, Kenny Drew piano, Leroy Vinegar bass, and Larry Marable on drums. Darn That Dream from Dexter Gordon, Daddy Plays the Horn. And you've heard it right here with me, D. Alexander. This is Jazz.

John McLean on guitar from his recording Easy Go, a composition he wrote for his brother, simply entitled My Brother Richard. Before that, we heard from Sean Jones from his recording Kaleidoscope, the beautiful vocals of Kim Burrell, I Come to Thee. Let's continue with Artemis in Real Time, Lights Away from Home.

the extraordinary pairing of Alan Harris on vocals with Takana Miyamoto on piano. Beautiful rendition of Some Other Time from their recording Convergence. And before that, we heard from Artemis in Real Time, Lights Away From Home, composed by Noriko Ueda, who's on bass. Also, Rini Rosnes, piano, Ingrid Jensen, trumpet, Nicole Glover, tenor, Alexa Tarantino, alto, and Allison Miller on drums, the supergroup Artemis. Thank you so much for joining me during this time. I've had a great one sharing this music with you. Hey, if you have any comments or questions, please reach out to us at jazznetwork@wfmt.com. We look forward to hearing from you. Please don't forget to share this music with your children. We must pass the baton on to them. Until we are together again, live every minute, put yourself in it, eat something green, drink plenty of water, go for a nice long walk in the sunshine or in the rain. It doesn't matter. Get that walk in. You're with D. Alexander. This is Jazz.

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the mighty burner, Charles Erlin, with Sister Sadie, Charles at the Hammond B3, Eric Alexander on tenor, James Rotundi trumpet, Melvin Sparks on guitar, with Bobby Durham on drums and Gary Fritz on percussion. Originally on the album Cookin' with the Mighty Burner, we took it from a compilation called The Mighty Burner, the best of his high note recordings. You're listening to Jazz with Dave Schwann. How you doing? We hope things are going well for you and yours, and we hope the music makes it even better for you. Thanks so much for joining us. Eric Alexander is the tenor saxophonist in this next quartet, the Groover Quartet, led by organist Mike LaDon. Peter Bernstein is on guitar, Joe Farnsworth on drums. For Blues, for Gene.

That group is very well named, the Groover Quartet, led by organist Mike LaDon, and a tune, I believe, by the great vibraphonist Milt Jackson called Blues for Gene. That cut opening up the CD called I Love Music. Mike LaDon at the Hammond B3 with his friends Eric Alexander on tenor, Peter Bernstein on guitar, and Joe Farnsworth on drums. Peter Bernstein is out with a CD called What Comes Next? Musical reflections from the COVID-19 pandemic. It includes a piece of music Peter wrote called Empty Streets, Peter's musical reaction and impression of the empty streets around him during the height of the pandemic. But we're going to hear the first cut that comes on this CD. Peter is here with Sullivan Fortner on piano. Peter Washington is on bass. Joe Farnsworth here on drums for Peter's tune called Simple as That.

Simple as that. That's the name of the tune from guitarist Peter Bernstein from his recording What Comes Next. And we heard Sullivan Fortner on piano, Peter Washington bass, and Joe Farnsworth on drums. You're listening to Jazz with Dave Schwann, and let's get back to a little more jazz organ. A guest artist on this CD, one Joey DeFrancesco, on the recording for Jimmy, Wes, and Oliver from Christian McBride, and his big band for most of the cuts. Of course, we're talking about Jimmy Smith, Wes Montgomery, and Oliver Nelson here. And as we say, the big band on most of the cuts, but in this case, a quartet led by bassist Christian McBride, Joey D at the organ, Mark Whitfield is here on guitar, and Quincy Phillips on drums, with the very thought of you.

that is so beautiful, the very thought of you. Christian McBride on bass, Joey DeFrancesco organ, Mark Whitfield guitar, and Quincy Phillips on drums. From the recording for Jimmy, Wes, and Oliver. Christian McBride's big band featured, and Joey D and Mark Whitfield also featured on other cuts on this great CD. Well worth checking out. You're listening to Jazz with Dave Schwann, and we thank you for joining us. We hope you can stay with us.

Oscar Peterson and the trio with Just in Time from A Jazz Portrait of Frank Sinatra, with Oscar at the piano, Ray Brown bass, Ed Thigpen drums. We have the Uptown Jazz Tentet up next, a 10-piece group, and the title cut from their recording, What's Next?

What's Next? The title cut to the CD of the same name from the Uptown Jazz Tantet. We heard the composer of the tune soloing there on trumpet, Brandon Lee, and on piano, Adam Birnbaum. You're listening to Jazz with Dave Schwann, and up next, John Beasley and his Monkestra, of course taking its name from Thelonious Monk and being inspired by Monk, from the recording called Monkestra Plays John Beasley. Here's a tune that John wrote in honor of the club in New York City that put Thelonious Monk on the map. 5

John Beasley with Five Spot from his recording Monkestra Plays John Beasley. On harmonica, we heard Gregoire Mauret, John Beasley on piano. Also Bob Shepard on tenor sax, Benjamin Shepard bass, and Terrion Gully drums. Here's Miles.

Miles Davis with Wayne Shorter's Footprints from the album Miles Smiles. The second great quintet here, Miles on trumpet, Wayne Shorter tenor sax, Herbie Hancock piano, Ron Carter bass, Tony Williams on drum. We thank you so much for joining us this hour and hope you enjoyed all the great American music we call jazz. Dave Schwann finishing up with Carl Saunders from his recording Jazz Trumpet and his tune Tofu or Not Tofu.

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Bud Powell's classic tune, Dance of the Infidels. We heard guitarist Ronnie Ben-Hur with the Barry Harris Trio, Barry at the piano, Leroy Williams on drums, Lyle Atkinson on bass. That's from the recording called Backyard. Bud Powell himself coming up. Stay tuned. Hello there and welcome. Dave Schwann here. You're listening to the great American music we call jazz. Thanks, as always, for joining us and for your support of this great music. We go back to 1951 for this next cut with Bud Powell himself at the piano. Curly Russell is the bassist, and on drums, Max Roach. Bud Powell's Un Poco Loco.

May 1st, 1951 in New York, Bud Powell and his trio with Bud's tune, Un Poco Loco. Bud at the piano, Curly Russell on bass, and Max Roach on drums. Very interesting and really kind of a funny story regarding the recording session around this cut. Bud Powell was an hour and a half late for the recording session. Alfred Lion, who was the producer for Blue Note Records, who knows how many sessions Alfred produced for Blue Note, but he was there and pleaded with Curly Russell, the bassist, and drummer Max Roach to stay. We'll see what happens. Bud finally came in, flew into the studio, threw off his coat as he was counting off the first tune and sitting down at the piano. Everybody scrambled to get in place. They recorded that, and then Max Roach asked for one more cut. They did a third, and that is the master of Un Poco Loco that we just heard. All kinds of great stories regarding this music, just like that, which makes up, of course, for a fascinating history of jazz. Here's someone who was a friend of Bud Powell's, Thelonious Monk.

Monk, Thelonious Monk, from 1963, a concert in Tokyo, and really one of my favorite Monk tunes, Straight No Chaser. With Thelonious at the piano, Charlie Rouse on tenor sax, Butch Warren on bass, and Frankie Dunlop on drums. That was originally on an album called Tokyo Concerts. We took it from a compilation CD called Thelonious Monk, the Composer. We should say composer extraordinaire, shouldn't we? You're listening to Jazz with Dave Schwann, and here is drummer Jeff Hamilton.

the superb percussion artwork of drummer Jeff Hamilton and his trio, Tamir Hendelman at the piano, John Hamar on bass. That is from their recording, Catch Me If You Can. The tune is called La Pina. And Jeff writes in the booklet notes that he first heard that tune many years ago in the 1960s, done by Sergio Mendez. He's loved it ever since, and we're lucky to have it included on this CD, Catch Me If You Can. Dave Schwann here. A lot more jazz to come. We hope you can stay. And here is piano virtuoso Jesus Chucho Valdez.

Jesus Chucho Valdez with Ah Jessica. That is from his CD Lukumi Piano Solo. We have Dave Brubeck up next from a very interesting, fascinating CD called Time Outtakes. The outtakes are alternate versions of tunes that appeared on the very famous Time Out album in 1959. Dave's Sons issued it on the Brubeck Editions label, and this was released in conjunction with the Dave Brubeck's 100th birthday anniversary in December of 2020. I think the versions of the tunes on the outtakes stand right alongside those that were on the final version of Time Out. Well, see for yourself. We're going to hear Take Five, and it starts off very differently. However, Joe Morello comes through with an extraordinary drum solo. Here is the Dave Brubeck Quartet. Dave at the piano, Paul Desmond alto, Joe Morello drums, Eugene Wright bass, with an alternate version of Take Five.

an alternate take of Take 5. The Dave Brubeck Quartet from June 25th of 1959, and that is included on the CD called Time Out Takes. Dave at the piano, Paul Desmond, alto sax, Joe Morello on drums, and Eugene Wright on bass. Listening to these tracks makes for interesting, fascinating listening, comparing the two, if nothing else, just for fun and your own enjoyment, comparing these versions with the ones that appeared on the very famous Time Out album. You're listening to Jazz with Dave Schwann, those Dave Brubeck sessions recorded at Columbia Records' 30th Street Studio in New York City. As we mentioned, that was June 25th of 1959. Let's go back a few months to March 2nd of 1959. Same studios for this.

So What, which of course opens up Kind of Blue from Miles Davis with Miles on trumpet, the famous sextet, Julian Cannonball Adderley on alto sax, John Coltrane tenor, Bill Evans on piano, Paul Chambers bass, and Jimmy Cobb on drums. You are listening to Jazz with Dave Schwann. Our thanks once again. And let's shift gears now for Corey Weeds and his friends from their recording Let's Groove, the music of Earth, Wind, and Fire. Well, let's groove.

Let's groove. The opening cut to the CD of the same name from Corey Weeds, featuring the music of Earth, Wind, and Fire. Corey Weeds on alto, Steve Caldestad on tenor, Mike LaDon on the Hammond B3. Mike and Corey collaborated on the arrangements here. Dave Sekula guitar and Jason Tiemann on. We thank you so much for joining us this hour and hope you enjoyed all the great American music we call jazz. Dave Schwann finishing up with Ken Fauser and the title cut to his CD, Now Hear This.

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1: Researchers estimate that tens of thousands have died in Africa due to cuts in U.S. foreign aid. In Nigeria, life-saving drugs once funded by USAID are now much harder to access.
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6: Live from NPR News in Washington, I'm Dave Mattingly. At least three American service members have been killed in the Middle East since Friday as the U.S. and Iran intensify their attacks in the region. They include two American service members killed in Jordan when Iran fired a missile at a base there. U.S. Central Command says American forces have carried out nine consecutive nights of airstrikes against Iran to include Iranian missile and drone launch sites. Jake Sullivan served as National Security Advisor to President Biden.
7: I do think it remains the case that both sides are trying to place a lid on how much escalation they embrace. I still think they are trying to avoid a descent into full-scale hostilities where every target on each side is up for grabs. Both sides are trying to calibrate their strikes at least to a certain extent.
6: It was speaking to NPR's Morning Edition. Gasoline prices in the U.S. are back up to $4 a gallon. AAA says the cost of regular has risen 13 cents in the past week to reach that mark. In California, regular gas now averages $5.50 a gallon. Britain's new prime minister, Andy Burnham, says he wants to lower the cost of living as he prepares to lay out a new 10-year plan for the British economy. Burnham was officially appointed prime minister today by King Charles at Buckingham Palace to replace Keir Starmer. This is NPR News.
8: Live from the Texas newsroom, I'm Shelby Rose. Residents of the Texas Hill Country are cleaning up and assessing the damage after the second heavy flood in just over a year. Two deaths have been reported so far, but in some places, the water reached higher ground than last year's floods. Texas Public Radio's Camille Phillips visited one of those neighborhoods from over the weekend.
9: Those are my son's baseball cards. They got all wet.
10: 2 days after floodwaters rose at least 4 feet into the home she's lived in all her life, Rosalinda Torres collects her wet belongings in trash bags, hoping they can somehow be salvaged. The 65-year-old just remodeled her house 6 years ago and says it's never been flooded before.
9: It hurts me a lot with my stuff that I have that I worked so hard for to have and bring my mom's house up. And this happens, but I'm alive.
10: Torres says last July, the creek her home overlooks reached the fence line, but no further than that. I'm Camille Phillips in Kerrville.
8: And Governor Abbott is expected to provide an update later today. And tropical weather is headed to Texas. Cameron Young with the National Weather Service in Houston says they are monitoring a tropical depression south of the Florida Panhandle that is turning west.
11: We do expect it to strengthen into a tropical storm probably over the next day or so. It's still trying to get organized out over the eastern Gulf.
8: And he says the projections are for the storm to start making an impact on Texas late Thursday into early Friday. And the Defense Department has identified a Texas woman as one of two soldiers killed last week during a strike in Jordan. 19-year-old Isabella Gonzalez of Carrollton was deployed to help defend attacks during the ongoing war with Iran. I'm Shelby Rose in the Texas Newsroom.
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14: This is Morning Edition from NPR News. I'm Leila Fadel.
17: And I'm Michelle Martin. Good morning. The United Kingdom has a new prime minister. Andy Burnham took over from Keir Starmer today.
18: I have just come from Buckingham Palace, where I have accepted His Majesty the King's invitation to form a government.
17: Burnham is the UK's 7th prime minister in 10 years. Let's go to NPR's Lauren Freyer in London for more. Good morning, Lauren.
19: Good morning.
17: So set the scene for us. How did this all happen today?
19: Yeah, so the day started with that infamous lectern being dragged out in front of 10 Downing Street. The outgoing Prime Minister Starmer came out holding hands with his wife and he gave his last speech as Prime Minister. He was ousted by his own Labour Party amid dismal approval ratings and he seemed to acknowledge that. He said he was proud of his accomplishments but that his work is done.
20: I go with good grace, I go with a smile, and I go proud of everything that we have achieved. Thank you very much.
19: And with that, he headed to Buckingham Palace, where he tendered his resignation to King Charles. Starmer will revert to what they call a backbencher in Parliament. He said he gives his full support to his successor, Andy Burnham.
17: So tell us about Burnham.
19: Yeah, so he made his own trip to the palace today where the king asked him to form the next government, as you heard just there. Burnham has served in Parliament before, but it was mayor of Greater Manchester, a local position where he got a national reputation. He brought economic growth to that once gritty city. He pledges to do the same nationally. His social media videos have been compared to New York Mayor Zoran Mamdani's, and polls show he is one of the most popular politicians here.
17: Have you had a chance to meet him?
19: I have not. I've put in a request for an interview, but I have been up in Manchester speaking to people who know him, including Rose Marley, who first met Burnham on the indie music scene in Manchester and then became one of his advisors. And she recalls her first impression of him.
21: The original kind of idea of, like, say, the suited Westminster kind of MP went out the window very quickly, started wearing his trainers and his T-shirts and started DJing.
19: Burnham actually used to moonlight as a DJ in Manchester. It's unclear if he will have time for that as Prime Minister now.
17: Oh, still sounds fun though, right? Okay, totally. So what does he pledge to do in terms of policy?
19: So in his first speech as Prime Minister, he pledged to build more public housing, to end rough sleeping. It's what British people call unhoused people who sleep outdoors, homelessness. He mentioned a 10-year plan for Britain, and he said he'll announce plans tomorrow to address rising costs of living. He also acknowledged that he is the latest in this sort of revolving door of Prime Ministers since that Brexit vote 10 years ago, and he wants to restore confidence.
18: Britain needs to show the world that we can regain our stability once again.
19: Burnham is expected to announce his cabinet ministers later today. After that, we'll get more of a sense of what they plan in terms of new laws. But he is roughly from the same politics as Starmer, same party. And so this is more of a change of personality rather than policy.
17: And what about US-UK ties? Might we see a change there?
19: So President Trump actually praised Burnham on social media last night, reacting to reports that the new prime minister may allow more North Sea oil drilling. Trump said people in Scotland's oil hub are dancing in the streets. There's no evidence of that. And Burnham has not announced anything official on oil and gas drilling. But, you know, his predecessor Starmer tried to be a Trump whisperer, but then took a pretty strong stance against the U.S. and Israeli war on Iran. And Trump turned on him. Trump administration officials have voiced support for the far right here, particularly on immigration. So managing relations with the Trump administration is definitely something Burnham will have to contend with, along with rising costs of living, slow growth, and all the other things that stymied Starmer.
17: That is NPR's Lauren Freyer in London. Lauren, thank you.
19: You're welcome.
22: Spain's win at the World Cup on Sunday was a first. The first time the men's and women's team from one country were World Cup champions at the same time. There was another first midway through the game, too. NPR culture correspondent Anastasia Siulkas was watching.
1: Usually, the World Cup is one of the most watched sporting events around the globe. Even before the final, FIFA, soccer's organizing body, had already logged 20 billion video views across digital platforms. But for the first time, FIFA took a page from American football and mounted a live concert mid-game to keep sports fans and non-fans alike entertained. And they went big, as you can hear in these clips that come courtesy of Fox. The Brazilian soccer kings Ronaldo and Ronaldinho accompanied Madonna out onto the pitch. FIFA amassed a cavalcade of top stars from six continents. Conductor Gustavo Dudamel was joined by musicians from the New York Philharmonic and the Simón Bolívar Orchestra of Venezuela for a sing-along of a now-eternal stadium anthem. They played the White Stripes, Seven Nation Army, with the Muppets Band, Dr. Teeth, and the Electric Mayhem, with Animal, of course, pounding out the drum line. One of Afrobeat's hottest stars, Burna Boy, from Nigeria, joined the queen of World Cup anthems, Shakira, for their official World Cup 2026 song, Die Die. It was a feel-good, family-friendly procession of fan favorites. There wasn't much of a through line in the spectacle, save for some broadly inspiring strokes like togetherness, unity, love. It was an 11-minute parade of celebrity cameos and references to memes from this year's Cup and other feel-good soccer moments, like a Ted Lasso reference. Justin Bieber sang his Everything Hallelujah with a few new lyrics to mark the occasion. It's the World Cup Hallelujah. The show was a vehicle for FIFA's charity arm, the FIFA Global Citizen Education Fund. The charity's goal is to raise $100 million to expand education and soccer access for children worldwide. At the end of the show, kids from Staten Island's PS22 chorus sang alongside Coldplay's Chris Martin in a riot of rainbow colors with an enormous banner emblazoned with the word love. FIFA invited fans to visit the charity's website, which asks fans to, quote, use the power of love to defeat poverty and defend the planet. In more normal times, that would be a rather apolitical goal. But at this game, which was attended by President Trump and Melania Trump, messaging about rainbows, global unity, and good sportsmanship comes with an inescapable side of politics. Anastasia Tsiolkas, NPR News, New York.
22: 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America, get ready to meet America. 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
3: 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I'm Stephen Hill, a program called Desert Crossing 2 on the next Hearts of Space.
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17: Good morning, I'm Michelle Martin. 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According to research from Luminate, about half of the millennials and Gen Zers who buy CDs don't actually own a CD player. So if they're not listening, why are they buying? 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It's Morning Edition.
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2: This is KTEP News in Depth. I'm Sam Casciano. The El Paso County Attorney's Office says some solar panel vendors are targeting local residents using predatory lending tactics. In some cases, the homeowners did not realize they had signed up for a loan and only found out when they were sued. An El Paso grandmother is among the victims. As KTEP's Grisela Guerra reports, victims are often elderly, disabled, and veterans.
6: Lorena Vargas plays calming music as she cooks lunch in her small kitchen in far east El Paso. Her home is a gathering place for neighbors. She hosts Bible studies and also people stop by to use her exercise bike in the garage. She has four grandchildren, who often have slumber parties or pijamadas at her home.
7: They like to spend the night, and they were saying, can we spend the night with the grandma? And they call me Gramita. And I turn my grill, so I cut the marshmallows, the cookies, the chocolate.
6: The 66-year-old lives on a fixed income and receives disability from an injury following years of working in warehouses. She doesn't want to owe money. And she doesn't like credit cards.
7: No me gustan las tarjetas de crédito, gastar lo que tengo, no lo que no tengo. Me gusta hacer las cosas bien.
6: Even so, a stranger arrived at her door last year serving papers that allege she owes more than $100,000 for solar panels. Vargas said she had not seen a salesperson or signed any contract for panels. She was dumbfounded and filled with anxiety.
7: One night I was until 7 o'clock awake. I was checking my windows, my doors, looking outside. I was so afraid that something could happen to me.
6: Vargas reached out to Texas Rio Grande Legal Aid, which offers low-cost or free services to people who can't afford a lawyer.
24: It's sinister, and it's turning her life upside down. That's why we're fighting back and suing.
6: Wayne Krauss-Yang manages the consumer protection team at the nonprofit.
24: Many people don't know to fight back, that even though their name might appear on something that looks like a legal contract, they may not be obligated to pay that money.
6: TRLA has filed a lawsuit in response against Cross River Bank, Sunlight Financial LLC, and Titan Asset Purchasing LLC. The allegations include identity theft, negligence, and unfair debt collection. Krauss-Yang says in many cases, victims don't realize they're being scammed into hefty loans for solar panels.
24: We're hearing complaints about lenders that are scamming people into long, profitable, consistent payments from the very people who can afford it least. Elderly folks, people whose language isn't primarily English, and people who don't have enough money or education to know that they can fight back.
6: Salespeople falsely promise that the panels are free or come with large federal rebates to cover the costs. Vargas's case is one of 15 that TRLA is representing on the border. Most are El Paso County homeowners.
25: That is not right. That is not normal. That is not a legitimate business deal.
6: At a press conference in May, El Paso County Attorney Christina Sanchez and other community leaders urged neighbors considering solar panels to beware of shady deals.
8: Unscrupulous sales individuals that are going door to door, who are pressuring our community members to sign right there and on the spot because this deal will go away by the end of the day. Telling individuals, your neighbor just signed up, your neighbor down the street, I was referred to you by X, Y, and Z, come sign.
6: Lorena Vargas had never been to a press conference, but that day, she was center stage, sharing her experience to help her neighbors avoid becoming victims.
7: Older people, senior people, to know how to protect themselves.
6: Nearly a year after her nightmare started, Vargas says she no longer feels her home is a safe haven. She says she may move and start over. For KTEP News, I'm Cristela Guerra.
2: Under a new law in Texas starting September 1st, vendors selling or leasing solar panels have to register and get a permit from the state under the new residential solar retails program. For KTEP News In Depth, I'm Sam Cassiano.
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1: Researchers estimate that tens of thousands have died in Africa due to cuts in U.S. foreign aid. In Nigeria, life-saving drugs once funded by USAID are now much harder to access.
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5: Live from NPR News in Washington, I'm Dave Mattingly. The Pentagon says a first lieutenant from Hawaii and a private from Texas are among three U.S. service members killed by Iranian attacks in the Middle East since Friday. The two were at a base in Jordan when it was hit by an Iranian missile. U.S. Central Command says American forces have hit Iranian targets for 9 consecutive nights to weaken Iran's ability to strike commercial ships in the Strait of Hormuz. Hundreds of people turned out in Texas yesterday to protest the killing of a man in Houston by U.S. Immigration and Customs Enforcement. Lorenzo Salgado Araujo was shot and killed during an ICE traffic stop in Houston. Bianca Seward with Houston Public Media has more on the demonstration.
6: Battling the brutal heat and humidity, protesters demanded changes to immigration and customs enforcement operations in Houston. Mariela Rivera said she feels helpless.
7: I'm hoping that when they see this, they think this is not something that us as Americans, a democracy, want. This isn't what we want.
6: Protest leaders say they'll continue putting pressure on local leaders with more protests planned in the coming days. For NPR News, I'm Bianca Seward in Houston.
5: Stocks on Wall Street are mixed. The Dow is down 131 points. This is NPR News from Washington. Health officials in New York City say two people have died in the latest outbreak of Legionnaires' disease. More than 70 people have been infected on Manhattan's Upper East Side. Legionnaires is a form of severe pneumonia caused by a type of bacteria found in warm, stagnant water. Christopher Nolan's The Odyssey was number one at the box office in its opening weekend. Here's NPR's Bob Mondello.
8: $124 million in North America, even more than that overseas, for a worldwide total of $264 million in ticket sales in just 3 days. Filmmaker Christopher Nolan has long championed the theatrical experience, and by making The Odyssey entirely on IMAX cameras, a Hollywood first, he's evidently given audiences a reason to leave their couches.
9: We won the war.
8: A galaxy of stars and near-unanimous critical raves clearly helped, as did exit polls.
9: Help me go home.
8: 4 out of 5 Odyssey patrons said they would definitely recommend the film to a friend. With no major movies opening next weekend, Nolan's tale of the hero of the Trojan Wars is expected to rake in roughly $500 million in its first 10 days in theaters. Bob Mondello, NPR News.
5: Areas of the Florida Panhandle and coastal Alabama are under tropical storm watches because of a tropical depression churning in the Gulf. Top sustained winds are 35 miles an hour. I'm Dave Mattingly in Washington.
10: And the time now, 8:33. It is 74 degrees. Today's high, close to 87. No major issues in traffic at the moment along I-10 east or westbound. All clear on Loop 375 and the Patriot Freeway. 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A deadline came and went without answers as U.S. Representative Veronica Escobar presses the Bureau of Prisons for details on the closure of La Tuna. And a familiar corner at Texas and Cotton is getting a makeover, bringing new restaurants, retail, and offices. 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It's 8:34.
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9: This is Morning Edition from NPR News. I'm Leila Fadel.
11: And I'm Michelle Martin. Good morning. The United Kingdom has a new prime minister. Andy Burnham took over from Keir Starmer today.
12: I have just come from Buckingham Palace, where I have accepted His Majesty the King's invitation to form a government.
11: Burnham is the UK's seventh prime minister in 10 years. Let's go to NPR's Lauren Freyer in London for more. Good morning, Lauren.
13: Good morning.
11: So set the scene for us. How did this all happen today?
13: Yeah, so the day started with that infamous lectern being dragged out in front of 10 Downing Street. The outgoing Prime Minister Starmer came out holding hands with his wife and he gave his last speech as Prime Minister. He was ousted by his own Labour Party amid dismal approval ratings and he seemed to acknowledge that. He said he was proud of his accomplishments but that his work is done.
14: I go with good grace, I go with a smile, and I go proud of everything that we have achieved. Thank you very much.
13: And with that, he headed to Buckingham Palace, where he tendered his resignation to King Charles. Starmer will revert to what they call a backbencher in Parliament. He said he gives his full support to his successor, Andy Burnham.
11: So tell us about Burnham.
13: Yeah, so he made his own trip to the palace today where the king asked him to form the next government, as you heard just there. Burnham has served in Parliament before, but it was mayor of Greater Manchester, a local position where he got a national reputation. He brought economic growth to that once gritty city. He pledges to do the same nationally. His social media videos have been compared to New York Mayor Zoran Mamdani's, and polls show he is one of the most popular politicians here.
11: Have you had a chance to meet him?
13: I have not. I've put in a request for an interview, but I have been up in Manchester speaking to people who know him, including Rose Marley, who first met Burnham on the indie music scene in Manchester and then became one of his advisors. And she recalls her first impression of him.
15: The original kind of idea of, like, say, the suited Westminster kind of MP went out the window very quickly, started wearing his trainers and his T-shirts and started DJing.
13: Burnham actually used to moonlight as a DJ in Manchester. It's unclear if he will have time for that as Prime Minister now.
11: Oh, still sounds fun though, right? Okay, so what does he pledge to do in terms of policy?
13: So in his first speech as Prime Minister, he pledged to build more public housing, to end rough sleeping. It's what British people call unhoused people who sleep outdoors, homelessness. He mentioned a 10-year plan for Britain, and he said he'll announce plans tomorrow to address rising costs of living. He also acknowledged that he is the latest in this sort of revolving door of Prime Ministers since that Brexit vote 10 years ago, and he wants to restore confidence.
12: Britain needs to show the world that we can regain our stability once again.
13: Burnham is expected to announce his cabinet ministers later today. After that, we'll get more of a sense of what they plan in terms of new laws. But he is roughly from the same politics as Starmer, same party. And so this is more of a change of personality rather than policy.
11: And what about US-UK ties? Might we see a change there?
13: So President Trump actually praised Burnham on social media last night, reacting to reports that the new prime minister may allow more North Sea oil drilling. Trump said people in Scotland's oil hub are dancing in the streets. There's no evidence of that. And Burnham has not announced anything official on oil and gas drilling. But, you know, his predecessor Starmer tried to be a Trump whisperer, but then took a pretty strong stance against the U.S. and Israeli war on Iran. And Trump turned on him. Trump administration officials have voiced support for the far right here, particularly on immigration. So managing relations with the Trump administration is definitely something Burnham will have to contend with, along with rising costs of living, slow growth, and all the other things that stymied Starmer.
11: That is NPR's Lauren Freyer in London. Lauren, thank you.
13: You're welcome.
16: Spain's win at the World Cup on Sunday was a first, the first time the men's and women's team from one country were World Cup champions at the same time. There was another first midway through the game, too. NPR culture correspondent Anastasia Siulkas was watching.
17: Usually, the World Cup is one of the most watched sporting events around the globe. Even before the final, FIFA, soccer's organizing body, had already logged 20 billion video views across digital platforms. But for the first time, FIFA took a page from American football and mounted a live concert mid-game to keep sports fans and non-fans alike entertained. And they went big, as you can hear in these clips that come courtesy of Fox. The Brazilian soccer kings Ronaldo and Ronaldinho accompanied Madonna out onto the pitch. FIFA amassed a cavalcade of top stars from six continents. Conductor Gustavo Dudamel was joined by musicians from the New York Philharmonic and the Simón Bolívar Orchestra of Venezuela for a sing-along of a now-eternal stadium anthem. They played the White Stripes, Seven Nation Army, with the Muppets Band, Dr. Teeth, and the Electric Mayhem, with Animal, of course, pounding out the drum line. One of Afrobeat's hottest stars, Burna Boy, from Nigeria, joined the queen of World Cup anthems, Shakira, for their official World Cup 2026 song, Die Die. It was a feel-good, family-friendly procession of fan favorites. There wasn't much of a through line in the spectacle, save for some broadly inspiring strokes like togetherness, unity, love. It was an 11-minute parade of celebrity cameos and references to memes from this year's Cup and other feel-good soccer moments, like a Ted Lasso reference. Justin Bieber sang his Everything Hallelujah with a few new lyrics to mark the occasion. It's the World Cup Hallelujah. The show was a vehicle for FIFA's charity arm, the FIFA Global Citizen Education Fund. The charity's goal is to raise $100 million to expand education and soccer access for children worldwide. At the end of the show, kids from Staten Island's PS22 chorus sang alongside Coldplay's Chris Martin in a riot of rainbow colors with an enormous banner emblazoned with the word love. FIFA invited fans to visit the charity's website, which asks fans to, quote, use the power of love to defeat poverty and defend the planet. In more normal times, that would be a rather apolitical goal. But at this game, which was attended by President Trump and Melania Trump, messaging about rainbows, global unity, and good sportsmanship comes with an inescapable side of politics. Anastasia Tsoukas, NPR News, New York.
16: 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America, get ready to meet America. 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
10: 8:42 on this Monday, July 20th. It is Moon Day. 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This Thursday, it's Jessica Sachs performing their concert series on the patio at 7 p.m. More information on our community calendar at ktep.org. Now with a 40% chance of showers and thunderstorms this afternoon, a 50% chance later on this evening. Today's high 87, down to 71 degrees overnight. On the roadways along I-10, not seeing any major issues. Loop 375 is clear and no issues on the Patriot Freeway. Keep an eye out for lane closures.
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20: With midterms just months away, President Trump's pushing election integrity is a top concern. Many Democrats say his claims are wildly overstated. Now, Texas Governor Greg Abbott's just appointed a longtime aide to be in charge of the state's elections through November. Who is Robert Houghton, Texas's interim Secretary of State? A closer look, the latest on the Hill Country floods and more on the next Texas Standard.
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11: Good morning. I'm Michelle Martin. CD sales are up 16% in the first half of the year. According to research from Luminate, about half of the millennials and Gen Zers who buy CDs don't actually own a CD player. So if they're not listening, why are they buying? They report that for some buyers, it's not about the music on the discs, but that CDs have become affordable collectibles that fans buy to support their favorite artists. It's Morning Edition.
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22: This is KTEP News in Depth. I'm Sam Casciano. The El Paso County Attorney's Office says some solar panel vendors are targeting local residents using predatory lending tactics. In some cases, the homeowners did not realize they had signed up for a loan and only found out when they were sued. An El Paso grandmother is among the victims. As KTEP's Grisela Guerra reports, victims are often elderly, disabled, and veterans.
23: Lorena Vargas plays calming music as she cooks lunch in her small kitchen in far east El Paso. Her home is a gathering place for neighbors. She hosts Bible studies, and also people stop by to use her exercise bike in the garage. She has four grandchildren who often have slumber parties or pijamadas at her home.
24: They like to spend the night. They were saying, can we spend the night with the grandma? And they call me Gramita. And I turn my grill, so I got the marshmallows, the cookies, the chocolate.
23: The 66-year-old lives on a fixed income and receives disability from an injury following years of working in warehouses. She doesn't want to owe money, and she doesn't like credit cards.
24: No me gustan las tarjetas de crédito, gastar lo que tengo, no lo que no tengo. Me gusta hacer las cosas bien.
23: Even so, a stranger arrived at her door last year serving papers that alleged she owes more than $100,000 for solar panels. Vargas says she had not seen a salesperson or signed any contract for panels. She was dumbfounded and filled with anxiety.
24: One night I was until 7 o'clock awake. I was checking my windows, my doors, looking outside. I was so afraid that something could happen to me.
23: Vargas reached out to Texas Rio Grande Legal Aid, which offers low-cost or free services to people who can't afford a lawyer.
25: It's sinister, and it's turning her life upside down. That's why we're fighting back and suing.
23: Wayne Krauss-Yang manages the consumer protection team at the nonprofit.
25: Many people don't know to fight back, that even though their name might appear on something that looks like a legal contract, they may not be obligated to pay that money.
23: TRLA has filed a lawsuit in response against Cross River Bank, Sunlight Financial LLC, and Titan Asset Purchasing LLC. The allegations include identity theft, negligence, and unfair debt collection. Krauss-Yang says in many cases, victims don't realize they're being scammed into hefty loans for solar panels.
25: We're hearing complaints about lenders that are scamming people into long, profitable, consistent payments from the very people who can afford it least. Elderly folks, people whose language isn't primarily English, and people who don't have enough money or education to know that they can fight back.
23: Salespeople falsely promise that the panels are free or come with large federal rebates to cover the costs. Vargas's case is one of 15 that TRLA is representing on the border. Most are El Paso County homeowners.
1: That is not right. That is not normal. That is not a legitimate business deal.
23: At a press conference in May, El Paso County Attorney Cristina Sanchez and other community leaders urged neighbors considering solar panels to beware of shady deals.
1: Unscrupulous sales individuals that are going door to door, who are pressuring our community members to sign right there and on the spot because this deal will go away by the end of the day. Telling individuals, your neighbor just signed up, your neighbor down the street, I was referred to you by X, Y, and Z, come sign.
23: Lorena Vargas had never been to a press conference, but that day she was center stage, sharing her experience to help her neighbors avoid becoming victims.
24: All these people, senior people, to know how to protect themselves.
23: Nearly a year after her nightmare started, Vargas says she no longer feels her home is a safe haven. She says she may move and start over. For KTEP News, I'm Cristela Guerra.
22: Under a new law in Texas starting September 1st, vendors selling or leasing solar panels have to register and get a permit from the state under the new Residential Solar Retails Program. For KTEP News In Depth, I'm Sam Cassiano.
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0: From Marketplace in Washington, I'm Kimberly Adams. We're more than a week into renewed fighting between the U.S. and Iran after the ceasefire collapsed. The escalation is starting to show up at the gas pump, sending prices up to more than $4 a gallon, according to AAA. Marketplace's Nancy Marshall-Genzer has the details.
2: AAA says the national average price for a gallon of regular gas is now just over $4. That's 13 cents a gallon more than we were paying last week. The average price a year ago was $3.14 a gallon. As the U.S. continues airstrikes on Iran, Iran has been attacking ships in the Strait of Hormuz, claiming they're using unauthorized routes. Iran's Revolutionary Guard says no oil, gas, or fertilizer can go through the strait as long as the U.S. attacks continue. AAA says the price of diesel fuel is now above $5 a gallon. That's partly because Russia is banning exports of some of its refined products after Ukrainian strikes on its refineries. Russia is now trying to import diesel, adding to demand. I'm Nancy Marshall-Genzer for Marketplace.
0: Brent crude is now trading at $87.80 a barrel, and West Texas Intermediate crude is at $82.06 a barrel. Apple and Nvidia are neck and neck for the title of the world's most valuable company, not because Apple is gaining in value, but because Nvidia's stock is losing value. Investors have been selling off the chipmaker's shares as part of a broader market rethink over how much artificial intelligence-related companies should actually be worth. Marketplace's Nova Safo has more.
3: When Apple briefly overtook Nvidia on Friday as the world's most valuable company, Daniel Newman, CEO of the tech advisory firm The Futurum Group, had a pithy response.
4: I actually tweeted something out that just had one word, and it said, dumb.
3: Because, he says, while Apple will likely keep selling lots of iPhones and make lots of money,
4: it's not anywhere close to what we expect Nvidia to do in the future years.
3: Newman says what's happening in the markets now is that investors are growing a bit more cautious after 2 years of exuberance over AI. Darren Acemoglu of MIT, who researches the economic underpinnings of the AI boom, says caution is warranted.
5: The whole industry could have a shakeup.
3: A shakeup that would happen if profits, when and if they materialize, don't justify the enormous spending on AI, forecast at $2.5 trillion globally this year alone.
5: I don't think anybody has come up with a reasonable scenario in which in 2 or 3 years' time, we're going to see $1 trillion of revenue.
3: Meanwhile, there are questions about whether big tech firms will keep spending massively to build data centers. Daniel Newman of the Futurum Group says earnings reports this week from Alphabet, Microsoft, Meta, and others will be key.
4: Everybody's been kind of waiting for who blinks. Is any of these hyperscalers going to say, we're not going to spend what we said we're going to spend?
3: If they say that, he says, that would likely spark a further sell-off in stocks related to the AI build-out. I'm Nova Safo for Marketplace.
0: Let's do the numbers. The Dow is down 144 points. That's 0.3%. The S&P 500 is up 0.2%. And the NASDAQ is up 0.3%. The 10-year Treasury yield is up at 4.58%.
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0: The ups and downs of tech stocks are one part of the AI story, but another is the way the technology has been rapidly changing the way businesses and their employees operate over the last few years. Linda Hill is a professor at Harvard Business School. She studies how organizations navigate moments of technological change like this and advises companies on how to do it well. I recently spoke with Professor Hill at the Aspen Institute Business and Society Summit, where this was a major theme. I asked her how the companies she's studying are viewing AI and how the conversation has changed.
6: Well, I'm going to quote one leader in particular who wasn't speaking specifically about AI, but was talking to me about digital transformation. But I think now with AI, it really captures what I'm hearing. He said that leading today is like leading through a fog. What does it mean to lead when you can't see, when you have no vision? So we talk about really the leadership of AI as being a kind of leadership that requires a different mindset. It's not about pathfinding, saying, I know where we're going and I just got to figure out how to get us there, which is really, really hard. But leaders are telling me is they don't know really where we're going, and they certainly don't know how they're going to get us there. So we call it wayfinding. And most leaders who like to have a vision and communicate it, inspire people to follow them, don't feel too comfortable about being in that position.
0: So what are you advising them to do?
6: I think one of the things we're advising them to do is really focus in on building a culture where people will be able to work in the new ways required to use these tools to make a difference to customers and other stakeholders. So that's about building the capabilities in your organization that people need to be able to embrace a new technology. And there really are three. Can your organization collaborate, and can your organization experiment and learn? Now, many organizations are quite siloed and not so good at collaboration, but everyone tells us to use these tools correctly, you must be able to collaborate across an organization, because it's horizontal work that needs to be done, not vertical work, if you're really going to use these tools to change your enterprise.
0: What are some of the biggest mistakes you see organizations and leaders making as they try to bring these tools into their organizations?
6: One of the biggest mistakes, and they're not making it quite as much, is many leaders first thought of this AI as a technology, and it was about how do we get this technology to work. They now understand it's really about people and cultural transformation. So they are moving towards thinking about what's the experience of our employee or our employees using these technologies. And the experiences vary, as we just talked about. And they need to be bridgers. So as one of the leaders described to us, he needs to be a bridger to close the gap between those people who are more excited and those people who are quite terrified. Because what you really want people to be is maybe curious, but cautious.
0: Linda Hill is a professor of business administration at the Harvard Business School. Thank you so much for sharing your expertise.
6: Thank you for having me.
0: We've got more coverage of AI and its impact on the economy. 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
7: 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In the South by Elgar on the next Performance Today from APM.
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9: 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I'm Christian McBride. 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
11: After a week of devastating floods in the Hill Country, it's now about cleanup and recovery. We'll have the latest from Kerrville and much more today on the Texas Standard.
12: Texas Standard is a production of KUT Austin, KERA North Texas, Houston Public Media, and Texas Public Radio in San Antonio.
11: I'm David Brown. Two dead and hundreds rescued as floodwaters rose to record levels for a second time in as many years last week. Concerns now about the effects downstream. In Uvalde, the flooding testing the resilience of a community. We'll hear the latest. Also, with midterms just a few months away, the governor appoints a new person to oversee elections across the state. We'll hear about who the new Secretary of State is. Concerns about how a border wall will affect the dark skies of far west Texas. Also, a spotlight on the great Bob Wills, and much more today on the Texas Standard.
13: Live from NPR News in Washington, I'm Libby Casey. The U.S. House has just one more week of work in Washington before lawmakers head home for the August recess. And in 4 months, they'll face voters at the polls. NPR's Eric McDaniel says Republicans are thinking about what message they'll take home.
14: President Trump is again escalating his war with Iran. More American troops have died. Gas prices as of this morning are again over $4, according to AAA, and polling shows the cost of living and affordability are Americans' chief concern. And that's the context that Republicans have with maybe a two-vote margin in the House when they're hoping to take votes on the president's priorities before they head home to sell their record to constituents in hopes of getting reelected this fall.
13: On House Speaker Mike Johnson's agenda, increasing defense spending and President Trump's election integrity bill, which would tighten voter ID laws. There's also a bill in play that would ban stock trading for lawmakers and a proposal to extend government funding through the November election. Secretary of State Marco Rubio calls Cuba the leading sponsor of radical leftism in the United States, and he's naming organizations that he says have been working with Cuban intelligence. NPR's Michelle Kellerman reports.
15: Just days after Secretary Rubio hosted a conference on what he describes as a resurgence of left-wing political violence, he's issuing a 70-page report detailing what he sees as Cuba's history of an ideological battle against the United States starting in the 1960s. He says Cuba's, quote, Marxist project not only survived the collapse of the Soviet Union, but thrived. And he calls Havana the ideological capital of the modern radical left. Rubio's parents were born in Cuba, but fled to the U.S. before the revolution. Rubio began his political career in Florida and was known for his tough stand against Cuba's communist government. Michelle Kellerman, NPR News, the State Department.
13: A Mississippi teenager whose body was found after a July 4th boat trip will be remembered today at a memorial service. Nolan Wells' family and civil rights leaders are calling for justice as they search for answers about how he died. NPR's Kristen Wright reports.
16: Nolan Wells' family and friends and members of his community are gathering at a church in the 18-year-old's hometown of Ocean Springs, Mississippi. The Reverend Al Sharpton is delivering the eulogy, and the family's attorney, Benjamin Crump, is issuing a call to justice. Wells' death has drawn national attention and demands for a fair investigation. The case has renewed longstanding questions about race and policing in the Deep South. The black teenager went on a boating trip to an island with a group of high school friends that are white, but didn't return with them. His body was found 2 days later off the coast. The family has arranged an independent autopsy. Kristen Wright, NPR News.
13: The United Kingdom has a new prime minister in Andy Burnham. He replaces Keir Starmer. Both are from the center-left Labour Party. It's NPR. Students in India are demanding the resignation of the country's education minister. NPR's Omkar Kandikar reports the government has offered to negotiate with the protesters.
17: Protesters sang songs and chanted slogans calling for a revolution, demanding the resignation of India's education minister Dharmendra Pradhan. A series of university and government job entrance exam papers were leaked in recent years, sparking outrage. As the Indian police charged at protesters with batons and tear gas, some retaliated by throwing stones. The escalation comes after weeks of peaceful protests by Cockroach Janata Party, a satire-turned-political group that has millions of Gen Z followers on social media. The ruling BJP party has refused to discuss their demands in the parliament. Omkar Khandekar, NPR News, New Delhi.
13: Social media influencers Andrew and Tristan Tate are scheduled to appear before a federal magistrate in Miami today. The brothers were arrested on Saturday to face rape and sex trafficking charges in the United Kingdom, which they deny. Andrew Tate is a former professional kickboxer, and self-described misogynist, who, with his brother, has millions of followers on X, even though they are banned from several other social media platforms. They've also faced charges in Romania and previous charges in the UK. The men are dual British U.S. citizens. Congo's health ministry says at least 930 people have died in the country's Ebola outbreak. On Saturday, 37 new deaths were recorded in 24 hours. This is NPR News.
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20: No matter where you are, it's Texas Standard Time on this 20th day of July, a Monday. And the good news, the rain that hammered the Texas Hill Country for much of the last week has finally eased. But the nightmare is far from over. Two were killed in last week's flooding and hundreds were rescued, a sharp difference in the casualty numbers compared to those of last year's flooding. Today, across a wide stretch of the Hill Country and into South Texas, communities are shifting from rescue to recovery. Families are returning to homes filled with mud, ruined furniture, and water-soaked walls. In Uvalde, some homeowners say they're already hauling away trailer loads of belongings that can't be salvaged, and many face months of repairs before they can fully be back home again. We'll have more from Uvalde in just a few moments. At the same time, not everyone has been able to return at all. In Concan, scores of people were reported still stranded on Sunday after floodwaters there washed out crossings and damaged roads. Some families have been relying on military deliveries of food and water while they wait for rivers to fall and transportation routes to be inspected. The flooding also became an early test of the warning systems put in place after last year's catastrophic Hill Country disaster, then described as one of those once-in-a-century events, remember? In Kerr County, new flood sirens sounded this time around, and emergency alerts did appear to reach many residents' phones. Local officials issued evacuation warnings much earlier than they did a year ago. Many residents say those changes made a real difference. But last week's flooding also exposed continuing gaps, with some communities reporting little or no warning before water entered their homes. And the danger isn't completely over either, the water danger we're talking about. Downstream, rivers remain swollen, reservoirs are under pressure, and emergency managers continue watching communities that have little capacity to absorb any additional water. At the center, once more, Kerr County. They're confronting the enormous task of cleaning up after a second round of devastating flooding in as many years. Here to tell us more, Camille Phillips, who visited Kerrville to report on the flood damage for our partners at Texas Public Radio in San Antonio. Camille, welcome back to the Standard.
21: Thank you.
20: Tell us a bit about where you were over the weekend and what you saw.
21: Yeah, I traveled up to Kerrville and, just saw all of the debris left behind. You know, the crews had just pretty much finished cleaning up after a year and it's all back there. It was along Francisco Lemos Bridge, that covers the Guadalupe River. It's a lower bridge than the Sidney Baker Bridge, a little bit further down river. Mm-hmm. And I could see, you know, there was a huge barge. I think I've heard other people talk about it that just like went over the Lemos Bridge and got stuck under the Baker Bridge.
20: Wow.
21: Yeah, you could see construction workers trying to figure out how to move this barge that's now stuck there on Saturday when I was there. And then I talked to owner there named Vinny Masood, who his property kind of became part of the recovery effort last year. Several victims from the flood and washed ashore there, unfortunately, and it kind of became a staging ground. He, you know, just talked about how there was a lot more alerts this time, a lot more warning so people were able to get out. But still, you can see, he took me on a little tour and you could see there's branches really high up that were shorn off. There were, there was bark off the cypress trees. And it's just the level of the flood, the water was still devastatingly high.
20: I can remember some of the most, affecting descriptions from last year. There would be fences that would have caught like the personal effects of families' lives, you know, dolls, clothing, just almost like, you know, cages there with all of this debris. The stories of people's lives, in a sense, just caught in the lattice work. Was that similar to what you saw this time around, or had the cleanup already, was it cleanup already well underway?
21: No, cleanup hasn't gotten there yet. I saw soccer balls. I saw stuffed animals, several kayaks wrapped around trees. Ms. Sood said, there's a lot fewer sleeping bags and tents and things like that. So signs that fewer people were like actually sleeping along the river.
2: I would imagine, though, that after a year's worth of recovery work, to have to, in a sense, feel like you're starting all over again. Did you hear much on that point from locals?
21: Yeah, I think there's a sense of, okay, now we've got to figure out long-term how we address things differently. Ms. Sood is an example. He is not building any property along. He has just land there. He does day things, and we've heard from other business owners who say, we'll use the land along the river for recreation during the day, but we're not going to have any kind of permanent structures or sleeping, along this. And there's also people, I visited a neighborhood along Town Creek, which is a tributary just above Guadalupe River. It feeds in right around the Lammas Bridge. And that neighborhood was not flooded last year, but was flooded this year. And so just the different way the rain came, it affected different areas. I talked to three different homeowners who were just devastated cleaning up their house, and volunteers, scraping mud, lifting heavy waterlogged appliances, and the recovery effort.
2: And some people are not yet back in their homes. What are you hearing about what folks can do on the outside to help those affected?
21: Yeah, I think there's a little bit of been waiting, over the weekend. Some people were waiting still to dry out, but also, I talked to some volunteers in Kerrville who said they didn't see the same high level of response. So they actually do need some volunteers this year. I mean, you may want to give a call to an operations center and just make sure that they're accepting volunteers. But last year, I think there were so many people trying to show up and help that they were turned away, and it doesn't seem to be that same thing happening this year. There's still a level of actual people on the ground to lift heavy things and help sort through wet belongings.
2: Well, we're going to have a link to more so folks can find out more and find out what options are available to assist over at texasstandard.org. Camille Phillips continues to track this story. She was in Kerrville over the weekend for our partners at Texas Public Radio in San Antonio.

0: Hundreds of homes were destroyed or damaged. Dylan Duke of KERA reports now on the resilience of communities there.
1: It's Saturday morning at the Zavala County Nutrition Center in Batesville, about 20 minutes from Uvalde, and dozens of residents are helping distribute clothing, food, and essentials to people displaced by the flood. Jesse Rizzo told KERA helping out is all he can do to keep himself together at the moment.
2: The sad part about this is, you know, as I come into the building to help out, you gotta look strong, you gotta show a certain image.
1: Like many in this community, Rizzo is all too familiar with tragedy. On May 24th, 2022, his 9-year-old niece was killed in the Robb Elementary school shooting. Now, 4 years later, Rizzo is left dealing with another devastating blow. But right now, he's focusing on the people he's helping.
2: You can't let them see you break. You break in your own time, but not in front of them. That is hard.
1: What's not familiar here is the flooding itself.
3: I've been here all my life, and I've never seen the water that we saw in this flood.
1: That's State Representative Don McLaughlin, who was mayor of Uvalde for almost a decade. He estimated 300 to 500 homes have been destroyed in the city of Uvalde alone. The floodwaters cut across a wide swath of Texas and arrived just over a year since the July 4th flood that killed more than 130 people, mostly in nearby Kerr County. In 2025, Uvalde and the surrounding areas were largely spared. Still, according to McLaughlin,
3: you know, I'm sad to say, but I think Kerrville was a wake-up call for everybody, the flood of last year, and so people were prepared.
1: The sheer amount of water and the force of it damaged a lot of the area's older infrastructure. A large part of Highway 481 broke off, completely blocking the connection between Eagle Pass and Uvalde.
3: I think you're going to see a lot of bridges that have been there 30, 40, 50 years have sustained damage if they're not gone.
1: Batesville resident Myra Gonzalez said her mobile home was turned into an island by floodwaters. They crept up slowly throughout the night, she said, and before she knew it, the water was at her doorstep.
4: I hadn't been able to get any kind of groceries or anything for days because, well, all the roads were closed.
1: While nobody was hurt in the town, she says the extensive damage to personal property has taken a toll on everyone, and helping out at the nutrition center helps keep her mind off her own problems.
4: Then I'll just kind of go for a little quick drive with my son, and I'm just like letting it out, and then I'm like, okay, got my head back together, let's go back and let's get our game face on and let's keep working. That's all you can do.
1: For Jesse Rizzo, it looks similar to how the community behaved after the Robb Elementary shooting. At first, everyone came together and supported each other, putting all differences aside. Then, as everyone returned home and the noise died down, reality set in. That's when help is needed the most, he said.
5: It'll be tougher. It's a long journey. Long journey.
1: I'm Dylan Duke in Dallas.
0: And joining us on this Monday, audience and engagement editor Wells Dunbar with the latest talk of Texas. Hello there, Wells.
6: Howdy, David. Great to be with you. The question this week, what have you learned about flooding from living in Texas? Obviously inspired by the recent anniversary of the 2025 Independence Day floods and the ongoing return of floodwaters to hard-hit areas in central Texas and those new parts of the state hit this go-around like Uvalde, as we just heard. Maybe it's a lesson about turning around at high water, paying attention to warnings, helping a neighbor, or even just understanding how quickly familiar roads and rivers can become dangerous. Whatever it is, we want to hear it. We're already hearing from folks online. On the Texas State Parks subreddit, a user reminds us Mother Nature is the most powerful force on Earth, regardless of what humans think. She gets a vote, and if you're not prepared, you're at the mercy of someone else, whether it be for rescue, necessities, care, or shelter. Many more illuminating comments, and I'll be back with more of those thoughts and responses, including how our listeners can have their own voices shared on the Standard at the end of the broadcast, David.
0: Wells Dunbar with the Talk of Texas. Coming up, a tale of two data centers and a developer who claimed because county officials didn't act on their development plans within a 30-day window, they should automatically get the green light to begin construction. Were they right? We'll find out in a moment when the Texas Standard returns, coming up on 19 minutes past the hour.
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6: Business and your money on the Standard. I'm David Brown. In a state where data centers have been sprouting up like so many blue bonnets after a spring rain, or mushrooms, pick your metaphor, a Hood County judge has put the brakes on, at least temporarily. KERA's Emmanuel Rivas reports this ruling clears the way for county officials to continue reviewing the proposed developments.
7: The developers argued two proposed data center campuses should be automatically approved because the county missed a 30-day deadline. The county argued the deadline did not apply here, and a judge ultimately agreed. Laura Crawford is a founder of Protect the Paluxy, an anti-data center group in Hood County.
8: I think it's a big win for us that the projects are saying that they fall under the rule of law and the 30-day shot clock, and they would be automatically approved if that were the case. The court sided with Hood County.
7: The proposed data centers have drawn criticism over concerns about water use, infrastructure, and preserving Hood County's rural character. I'm Emmanuel Rivas in Dallas.
6: And you are listening to the Texas Standard. 1-0. Need I say more? 7% of the Earth's population, nearly 1.8 billion people, watched the World Cup final yesterday. The championship-winning goal for Spain coming in the 106th minute. A final gesture from the Argentine team during the medal and trophy ceremony drawing widespread condemnation. Also drawing commentary from around the world just how American the whole affair felt. With so much of this World Cup tournament unfolding in Texas throughout it, we've been getting updates from Jimmy Moss and Juan Garcia, hosts of the soccer podcast Vamos Verde, produced at our home station KUT, and we gotta have them back in for one more look at how this whole event wound up. Gentlemen, welcome back.
9: Thank you,
10: Thanks
9: David.
10: For having us.
6: Did you pick up on the sort of Super Bowl vibes, or was it just the rest of the world?
9: Certainly not lost on me.
10: I don't know how you could miss it. From Post Malone poorly lip-syncing in the beginning of the pregame show. He wasn't the only one. There were several artists lip-syncing poorly. It's just he's the one with the Texas origin. So, but there was so much going on that pitch. It felt very much like a Super Bowl. The thing
6: was,
10: is,
6: was this the first of its time halftime show? Was that the first
10: never
6: time they've
10: before
6: ever
10: done
6: that?
10: And they felt like, I felt like they were trying to cram, you know, so many World Cups of halftime shows into one halftime show that
9: they were making up for lost time.
10: Yeah. It was, everyone was on for about 16 seconds per artist. It was a really
6: strange.
10: Well,
6: you got a lot of people in there. Madonna, Shakira, BTS, right?
10: Yeah. With the mixed media, they had like pre-taped video. They had all kinds of things happening. I don't know if it worked on any level for anyone in particular. I don't know if anyone actually enjoyed it, but,
6: I don't know. President Trump was there, right? And I think he was, you know, he was enjoying the celebrations. In fact, I think he handed out the medals to the Spanish national team, right?
10: Yeah, he did. He handed out a lot of things. I don't know if he knew who any of the players were who came up. He has said throughout the World Cup, admittedly, he said he does not know that much about it, but his son Baron has, kind of kept him informed on things, but without, the soccer whisperer behind him, I don't know if he knew who anybody he was shaking hands with. He was probably literally shaking hands with the greatest soccer players in the world, but had no clue who they were. And likewise, I don't know if the soccer players may have known who, Gloria Sheinbaum or anybody else down the Canadian prime minister. they seemed aware who Donald Trump was, but beyond that, I'm not sure.
11: I get a sense that Jimmy had some thoughts on this. Juan, what about your reaction to all of this?
9: Well, I was, unlike Jimmy, I was more focused on what was going on the grass.
10: And, well, there was a lot of time to ponder other things in the first half.
9: Fair enough,
10: so.
9: Yeah. And you know what? That, that game went pretty much exactly as I would have predicted a match between Spain and Argentina going. Spain, they finally showed who I thought they were before the tournament, and they just suffocated Argentina.
10: Mm-hmm. They did. Yeah. And I think it worked to Spain's advantage just to keep going and doing what they do. They play a very strategic, without, you know, to just gloss over it way too high, a team game. Like, they weren't waiting for individuals and they didn't get off of their game versus like England did. And Argentina kind of got goaded them into a scrappy game in the semifinal, and England lost as a result. Spain didn't do any of that. They just said eventually a goal will come. We don't know when, we don't know how, but
9: that's
10: what
9: happened.
11: Well, but the weird thing after the 90-minute mark, and you know, now you're going into an additional play, it looked like there was the possibility that Argentina, which had not even managed, I don't think they had managed to
10: zero shots,
11: zero shots, right? That they might actually win the game on penalties. Did I understand that correctly?
10: Well, if it had gone to, so Spain scored in the second half of extra time.
11: If
10: they had not, it would have gone to penalties. And then there is, that's a lotto. I mean, essentially, like, who has the better nerves? And Argentina won their World Cup last go round in 2022 that way. They won in penalty kicks over France. So
9: say what you will about Emiliano Martinez. There are probably very few goalkeepers on the planet that you would rather have between the sticks in a high pressure penalty shootout than that Argentine goalkeeper.
10: That is almost an art piece in itself. If you don't, he is the Google Argentina's goalkeeper for penalties, and you'll watch his antics are beyond normal. It's hilarious.
9: It is an art. He is the artist.
10: Yeah. Basically, he gets you off your game, and inevitably, someone who you think is going to make a pressure-filled kick misses, and that is his skill.
11: Juan, were you rooting for Spain or Argentina here in this game?
9: David, I'm a professional. I cannot confirm nor deny either way.
11: Okay. All right. That's all right. I'll take you there. What did you make of Argentina turning their backs on Spain there during the closing ceremonies?
9: I understand that tensions, pressure, the emotion of the moment can be very high. It was, you know, a disrespectful gesture to a rival in something that's kind of supposed to be the example of sportsmanship and bring people together. That said, you know, there are always examples of poor sportsmanship in every major tournament. You know, disappointed, sure. But who am I to tell the Argentine national team what they can and can't do?
10: There are so many crossovers between them. There are several players for Argentina that play in Spanish league. They are teammates of many of the players across the field from them.
9: A lot of awkward locker rooms.
10: There is, you know, there's the Barcelona tie between Messi and, well, most of the Spanish team.
9: Yeah. Mm-hmm.
10: Most of them grew up idolizing him as a player, and now they're playing against him. So, I mean, this will be ironed out over time, but you know, it is always tough to ask a team that was just defeated in the most emotionally devastating you know, game of that moment to sit around and go, you should clap for them now.
9: Yeah, I mean, for a lot of these guys, this is the only time they are ever getting this close. This could be the only World Cup they ever play in to begin with.
10: And it is sort of a sunset on Argentina and a sunrise on Spain's team.
9: Mm-hmm.
10: Yeah.
11: Jimmy Mas, Juan Garcia, they're hosts of the soccer podcast Vamos Verde, which is produced here at our home station, KUT. And they have a lot more to say about this, as you can clearly tell. We encourage you to check out the podcast. Gentlemen, thanks so much. It's been quite a run.
10: It has. Biblical. 40 days.
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0: I'm Shelby Rose in the Texas newsroom. Tropical weather is headed to Texas. Cameron Young with the National Weather Service in Houston says they are monitoring a tropical depression south of the Florida Panhandle that is turning west.
1: We do expect it to strengthen into a tropical storm, probably over the next day or so. It's still trying to get organized out over the eastern Gulf.
0: He says the projections are for the storm to start making an impact in Texas late Thursday into early Friday. The Defense Department has identified a Texas woman as one of two soldiers killed last week during a strike in Jordan. 19-year-old Isabella Gonzalez of Carrollton was assigned to an air defense unit in Germany. She was deployed to Jordan to help defend against missile and drone attacks during the ongoing war with Iran. And SpaceX has announced the next test flight date for its Starship rocket. KEDT's Rob Boskamp has the latest.
2: SpaceX officials in a statement said that they will make the second attempt at Flight 13 on Thursday from the city of Starbase. Last week's scheduled launch was scrubbed just seconds before liftoff after the rocket had issue with some of its engines. Launch window for Thursday is set to begin at 5:45 p.m. I'm Rob Boskamp in Corpus Christi.
0: Plus, the flesh-eating screwworm continues to spread. The parasite is now reported for the first time in the Rio Grande Valley. Texas Public Radio's David Martin Davies has more.
3: Star County officials confirmed the border county's first New World screwworm case in a baby calf in the western part of the county. Part of Star County is already under an active quarantine zone due to a prior detection in neighboring Jim Hogg County, triggering strict livestock inspections before animals can be moved. The New World screwworm is a flesh-eating parasite that lays eggs in open wounds of warm-blooded animals, including livestock, pets, wildlife, and people. To combat this, the USDA and state officials have released sterile flies to naturally interrupt the breeding cycle to stop the spread. The United States eradicated screwworm in the 1960s, but it reemerged in Texas in a calf in Zavala County in June. I'm David Martin Davies in San Antonio.
0: And more than one in five Texans with student loans are in default. That's according to a new data analysis by the Associated Press. And Texas leads all states in the number of those defaulting at almost 900,000. Defaults were suspended during the pandemic, and banking expert William Chittenden is with Southern Methodist University's Cox Business School.
4: During the Biden administration, when they were looking at these loan forgiveness programs, then it became ingrained for the students that were, the government's telling me I'm not going to have to pay it back, so why shouldn't I believe them?
0: Nationally, there's a record 9.2 million college borrowers in default. I'm Shelby Rose in the Texas Newsroom.
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6: 33 minutes past the hour, Texas Standard Time. I'm David Brown. In just a few months, voters across the U.S. will begin casting their ballots in the midterm elections. No doubt this will be a consequential event, the first major election since President Trump returned to the White House for a non-consecutive second term. Last week, President Trump made a speech to the nation warning of election security issues, something that Democrats claim the president is overhyping. Against this backdrop, the person in charge of overseeing the midterms in Texas recently announced her resignation, and late last week, Governor Abbott named her replacement. With more on this story, we're joined now by Andrew Schneider, senior reporter for politics and government at Houston Public Media. Andrew, welcome back to the Standard.
7: Thanks for having me.
6: Before we get into the person that the governor has just named, we should point out that the person in charge of elections in Texas is the Secretary of State. Tell us more about the outgoing Secretary of State, Jane Nelson, who just stepped down. How long was she in that position, and any word on why she's leaving?
7: She's been in that position for a few years now. She had previously been the long-serving state senator from Flower Mound. She'd actually been one of the longest-serving members of the upper house. It's not entirely clear why she's leaving, although there has been some tension between her and the Republican Party of Texas over the last year. The state Republican Party had been pushing to try and close the state's primaries. The primaries have been open, so in other words, you can vote for whichever party you choose. If it goes to a second round, you are restricted to voting to the same party that you voted for in the first round. But the Republican Party leadership and also State Attorney General Ken Paxton, who filed a brief on behalf of the Texas Republican Party, had been arguing that there's concerns about voter crossover. In other words, Democrats or independents trying to vote in the Republican primary in order to influence their choice of candidates. The Republicans have been arguing that this is something that restricts their freedom of association under the First Amendment. There's very little evidence that this is happening on any kind of mass effect. But Jane Nelson, as Secretary of State, had filed a motion to have this case thrown out. She had been fighting this, you know, that this was you know, open primaries are the law of the state. She said that she was obligated to defend that. When she resigned in June at the beginning of the month, that was seen as something of a victory by the state Republican Party. In fact, outgoing state party chair Abraham George during the state Republican convention claimed that as one of his signal accomplishments.
8: Very interesting. And I know that the Trump administration has also been pushing secretaries of state nationwide to share state voter rolls. Where was she on that?
7: Well, the state of Texas did wind up sharing its voter rolls. That was somewhat controversial at the time. She actually sent a letter to federal officials about concerns about using records in terms of the legal status of voters as a way of checking up with voter rolls, saying that they might not entirely be accurate. She said that it was her job to fulfill the law as required by the state.
8: So clearly some tension between this Republican Secretary of State and the at least the Texas Republican Party. Let's talk about who the governor has decided to appoint to replace Jane Nelson. What do we know about the incoming interim Secretary of State?
7: The interim Secretary of State is a man named Robert S. Howden. He has a long record of serving Texas Republican governors. Governor Abbott is actually the fourth Republican governor that he has served. For the past 2 years or nearly 2 years, he has been he's been Governor Abbott's legislative director. Prior to that, he had served, as among other things, the head of the Texas Association of Manufacturers and the NFIB Texas. So two of the leading business, organizations in the state. He is generally seen as a business friendly conservative. That is one of the other responsibilities of the Secretary of State is overseeing business licensing. It's not entirely clear where he stands on the various different issues in terms of things such as whether to keep the primaries closed or open. But for the most part, he's generally seen as a safe pick in terms of continuing Jane Nelson's legacy.
8: But of course, picking up at this point in the game, with just months away from the midterms, obviously something that Andrew Schneider is going to be closely watching as senior reporter for politics and government at Houston Public Media. Andrew, thanks for the update.
7: You're welcome.
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8: 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It's the culture and people who are passionate about it. 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

0: I'm Jason Mellard from the Center for Texas Music History at Texas State University. This week in Texas music history, an ambitious songwriter connects with the king of Western swing. On July 24, 1941, Bob Wills and his Texas Playboys recorded four songs by the now legendary songwriter Cindy Walker: Bluebonnet Lane, It's All Your Fault, Dusty Skies, and Cherokee Maiden. The recording signaled the beginning of a fruitful musical relationship between Walker and Bob Wills, the king of Western swing. Cindy Walker was born in Mart, Texas in 1918 and began her performing career at age 10 with a traveling vaudeville production entitled Toyland Review. She performed in the singing and dancing chorus at Fort Worth's Casa Manana in 1936, and by 1940 she sold her first composition to Bing Crosby in California, beginning her songwriting career. In 1941, Bob Wills was in Hollywood to make the film Go West, Young Lady. As she told the story, Walker spotted Wills' tour bus in town and knew she had to track him down and offer him a song. As with Walker's earlier connection with Bing Crosby, though, she was likely downplaying her savvy self-promotion and getting her songs in front of the right people. Wills, who was familiar with Walker's song Lone Star Trail, took a chance on the insistent young songwriter and recorded four of her tunes. Walker's compositions have since been recorded by a pantheon of artists such as Eddie Arnold, Ernest Tubb, Roy Orbison, The Byrds, and Ray Charles, who waxed You Don't Know Me for his blockbuster LP, Modern Sounds in Country and Western Music. Cindy Walker died in Mejia, Texas in 2006, where she had lived since 1954. Her former home is now stewarded by the Cindy Walker Foundation, a group engaged in exciting efforts to document and restore the house, informed by new research on her life and career by historian Greg Smith. The foundation hosts fundraisers, including the Cindy Walker Days, a festival held in Mejia every year near Walker's birthday. You can hear music from the Lone Star State 24/7 on the Texas Music Experience at tmx.fm. For the Texas Standard, I'm Jason Mellard.
1: This is the Texas Standard. I'm Angela Cocherga. Among the many reasons people love Far West Texas is the dark skies over the Big Bend region. If you've never seen a sky like that, filled with bright stars, I highly recommend it. And yes, you can see the Milky Way. The skies are some of the darkest in the continental U.S., and the McDonald Observatory, which calls the region home, relies on those dark skies to study deep space astronomy, including dark energy, map distant galaxies, and discover exoplanets, just to name a few areas of research. But many in the region fear President Trump's plan to build a new border wall in the region will flood the area with bright light, and dark sky defenders are sounding the alarm. Katrina Miller covers science for the New York Times, and she joins us now. Katrina, welcome to the Texas Standard.
2: Hi, thank you for having me.
1: Well, what did you learn about the importance of protecting dark skies in West Texas?
2: So West Texas is home to the largest dark sky reserve in the world, and that enables cutting-edge astronomy research at McDonald Observatory in Jeff Davis County. And it's also strengthened a decades-long commitment from residents in the Big Bend who cherish and culturally identify with the ruggedness of the landscape, and part of that includes the darkness of the night. So the Dark Sky Reserve consists of several smaller sites that are certified as dark sky places, including Big Bend National Park and the Big Bend Ranch State Park. And so many people down there see dark sky preservation as a means of not only protecting the land below it, but also protecting a way of life and a means of sustaining that livelihood.
1: Well, you talk to people who use the phrase dark sky maintenance to describe how West Texans keep light at bay. What does that mean?
2: There are various specific guidelines for protecting and maintaining the natural darkness, and it pretty much consists of thoughtful outdoor lighting. So having nighttime lighting that is controlled, like targeted or shielded, only as bright as necessary, not excessive, even motion sensor lights, and also more reddish or amber colored rather than blue, because blue light causes more of a glow in the night sky. So all the places I visited in the Big Bend had very intentionally designed nighttime lighting.
1: Well, there's scientific impact too. How could the McDonald Observatory that's nestled in the Davis Mountains be affected?
2: Right. So if the lighting that comes with the border wall is widespread enough, it could diminish the quality of observations that can be collected at McDonald. Right now, a team of scientists using a telescope at the observatory are on the cusp of releasing a really big result related to dark energy, which is the force that's currently causing our universe to expand at an accelerating rate. And that type of inquiry about our universe requires some of the darkest skies possible to pursue. So any artificial light ends up degrading that data and the ability to make discoveries with it.
1: Well, what do we know about the lighting that's planned for the border wall and other border barriers? I know where I am in El Paso, some of that lighting is really bright, and there are also these mobile stations that move around and flood certain areas of the border with very bright light as needed.
2: The information keeps changing. Customs and Border Protection has a map on their website showing the current status of the border wall construction as well as future plans. But every time I've looked at that webpage, the map shows something different. So most recently, CPB is planning to build roughly 170 miles of wall along the U.S.-Mexico border in West Texas, right up to the edge of the state park. As far as what lighting will come with that, it's very unclear. During my reporting, CPB told me that the wall would include a mix of lighting based on location and operational needs. Not all parts of the wall would be lit, and in remote areas, they would forego visible lighting and instead use things like infrared illuminators. But they didn't give me any specifics on what would be built where. That uncertainty, understandably, has dark sky advocates in the Big Bend region very uneasy. Before you even get to illuminating the wall itself, people are very concerned about what lighting will come with construction or the road upgrades or the establishment of surveillance and maintenance stations. Actually, someone in Presidio sent me a photo this week of extremely bright lighting that had been turned on for security purposes at a staging site where a company had set up shop just to prepare for the wall construction.
1: Have Big Bend area residents had any success getting the Trump administration to reduce wall illumination and also all that infrastructure illumination you were talking about, or to use a different kind of lighting like the residents who live there do in that region?
2: In May, CPB did state that the lighting would not be installed within the state or the national parks because of environmental concerns, which is a milestone win, right? But I have not seen any official statement about reducing the lighting along the border wall more broadly in Texas. I think it's also important to note that the effort to reduce lighting associated with the wall is in many ways part of a bigger movement to stop construction of a wall in the Big Bend region altogether. And so for many residents, fighting to maintain that natural darkness means opposing the wall, whether it's illuminated or not.
1: Katrina Miller is a science reporter for the New York Times. Katrina, thank you so much.
2: Thank you.
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0: It's the Texas Standard. I'm David Brown. We began today's big broadcast talking about the second devastating round of flooding in the Texas Hill Country in as many years. Right now, many communities again picking up the pieces, just as some were wrapping up recovery from last year's floods. Dondi Persine and her husband have spent the last year trying to reunite people with lost belongings. They started a Facebook page called Found on the Guadalupe River, and it has more than 57,000 members. Persine and a group of volunteers have been processing the items they found in a small warehouse in Ingram, about 15 minutes from Kerrville. She spoke with Texas State student Sydney Orman earlier this year.
1: That's really how it started. We went out to search and then quickly realized that it was better for the professionals to do that. But, you know, found a way to be helpful. And at the end of the day, I had a lot of people's items, and I just knew that if I put them on Facebook, it took off like wildfire. And the next day, the media had already reached out. Like a week or two in, the New York Times was following me around. So it spread really quickly, and the idea spread, and then everybody was just trying to help find things and reunite them.
2: These are items that have been photographed, put online, and are waiting to be claimed.
1: I started in my car. It was like in my car and then my barn, and then I'm driving around with bins and dropping them off at all the places. And then before you know it, I had all my members meeting me at the laundromat. Then we took over the whole laundromat. And then we got this warehouse. Then they brought us all the stuff, and it was wonderful because then we could get it all clean and it's all in one spot. We put them through bins of vinegar. We rinse them. Vinegar is like ancient, you know, killing germs. It's cheap and it kills germs and it's great. We do vinegar first and rinse it a couple times, pre-soak it, take it to the car wash, clean it with the car wash, then wash it multiple times at the laundromat. That's for textiles. But we also get hard goods like household goods, saddles, art. Firefighters and the police needed to focus on finding the missing people, not on cleaning t-shirts from camp. But these t-shirts from camp matter to somebody. And in some cases, they're the last thing that they have left.
2: There's like dear mom letters, business things. This one I'm here, I think.
1: Happy birthday, mommy. You know, I have this in my kitchen, I have this painting that I picked up a long time ago at a thrift store, and it says, wash the plate not because it's dirty, but because who it belongs to. And it's, I think, a Mother Teresa quote. I always thought that was really sweet, but I put it above my plates, and, like, I don't actually like to do dishes. But after that, it's just like, it gives a whole new meaning to cleaning things. Like, it becomes this act bigger than you. It's more about the people who it's for than like, we're doing this because I would want this to be done for my family.
0: Dondi Persine spoke with Texas State student Sydney Orman earlier this year about her efforts to reunite people with belongings lost in the 2025 flood. Now Persine's using her social media presence to help out in the latest flood, getting shop vacs, dehumidifiers, and other immediate needs to those cleaning up homes and businesses. Hey, let's bring back audience and engagement editor Wells Dunbar, who's been tracking the talk of Texas on social media and more. And Wells, I guess you're specifically hoping to hear from listeners this week on this very subject, right?
3: Yes, definitely, David. Flooding top of mind for many Texans out there, obviously, with much of Central Texas and portions south getting inundated with rain last week. And I don't know if you saw this, David, but it might not be over. Apparently, the next 48 hours could be critical in determining where a large tropical depression has its greatest impact. Yeah, AccuWeather forecasters say the system could bring flooding and strong winds to Louisiana or track farther west toward Texas. Apparently,
0: coming in from the other direction this time now.
3: That's right, yeah. So which path it takes could apparently largely depend on how much it strengthens over the next 2 days. So obviously a developing story we're keeping a close eye on. So with flooding once again potentially in the forecast, we are asking, what have you learned about flooding from living in Texas. We're casting a wide net online here and getting a lot of responses. One fascinating response here from Reddit, this via subreddit I didn't even know about until today, but a very a timely one, the Kerr County Floods subreddit. One user writes that many people are willing to put their own lives and the lives of others at risk in dangerous areas with no desire to accept consequence for what follows when those areas are struck by a flood. And after reading up on the flood history of Texas, it's not a new problem either, this Redditor writes. The U.S. Geological Survey specifically mentioned in a 2003 report that people tend to believe each recent major flood is unprecedented due to the time gap between the present and past major floods. It's incredible that Texas, with all of its flood history, has a public awareness problem so bad that people would rather wait for a flood to hit and rely on a last-second alarm system than heed flood watches and warnings and evacuate just in case. You know, returning to something that Redditor wrote there just a few moments ago, that report from 2003 saying that people seem to downplay the danger because of that time gap between major floods. I think that may be something that we're that may be going by the wayside as we see more and more of these incidents hit with, in this case, some alarming irregularity. Of course, lots of talk about these maybe more rural areas, areas closer to the waterways. Big conversation unfolding on our Facebook page there as well. Interesting comment here from Gretchen Lindquist, who says, know which roads in your area are likely to flood and be prepared with alternate routes. Not long ago, I was on the east side of Houston when the East Freeway flash flooded. I turned around and got home safely. So good idea there to always have a sort of backup plan in mind. So now we'd love to hear from other folks out there in the audience. What has living in Texas taught them about flooding, whether it be preparation, warnings, evacuation, or helping your neighbors? Easy way to do it, and the way we'd love for y'all to do it, go to texasstandard.org/talk and record us a voice message that we can use on the air. Real simple, easy process. Just go there on your smartphone, texasstandard.org/talk, and press that record button. Just talk into your phone, and we can use that audio to share these stories of Texans, what they've learned, because unfortunately, we've had plenty of opportunities to learn from these incidents, and there's a potential that we may need to heed them more in the future. So again, that's at texasstandard.org/talk. We would love to hear our listeners' thoughts on flood response. And as I said, David, plenty more comments coming in here on the Texas Standard Facebook page there. Lots of people talking about the sort of political dimensions, other folks talking about the fact that, as I said a moment ago, these things seem to be happening with increasing regularity. So please, again, texasstandard.org/talk. We'd love to hear folks' opinions on what to do, what they've learned about flood preparedness living here in the state.
0: Wells Dunbar monitoring the talk of Texas. You know, John Cornyn built one of the biggest fundraising networks in Texas politics, but now that Ken Paxton's the Republican nominee for U.S. Senate, turns out many of Cornyn's biggest donors are sitting on the sidelines. What are the implications for what could be one of the country's most expensive Senate races ever? We'll talk about that and a whole lot more tomorrow. Hope you can join us.
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6: While Howard Hughes' aviation career is popularly associated with the Spruce Goose, the Hughes H-1 Racer set the land plane airspeed record in 1935, and it occupies a place in history that exists now, and it may very well forever. Speaking of that, you're listening to Now and Forever from Tchaikovsky's Sixth Symphony. It was used in the 1943 film The Outlaw, which Hughes produced. As for its place in aviation history, when the H-1 broke the record by traveling 352 miles per hour, it was the last civilian plane to do so. As we know from Leonardo DiCaprio, and researchers, of course. Hughes was a man consumed with success. Upon crash landing the H-1 in its initial test run, he stepped from the downed plane and announced, "We can fix her. She'll go faster." Get on the beat. Like us on Facebook and tweet at us at OnTheSoundBeat. Soundbeat is produced at the Belfer Audio Archive, Syracuse University Library. I'm Brett Barry.
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8: 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I'm Christian McBride.
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11: Live from NPR News, I'm Lakshmi Singh. The U.S. military carried out a wave of airstrikes in Iran over the weekend and said a third U.S. service member had been killed in military operations since Friday. Iran retaliated with attacks on Bahrain, home of the U.S. Navy's Fifth Fleet, and says it disabled two oil tankers that attempted to transit the Strait of Hormuz without Iran's permission. Global oil prices remain elevated, at one point topping more than $90 per barrel. A new British prime minister now occupies 10 Downing Street. Labour Party leader Andy Burnham has taken the reins after he met with King Charles III at Buckingham Palace. Former Prime Minister Keir Starmer tendered his resignation to the monarch in his final remarks today, as Prime Minister Starmer defended his administration.
12: I am confident that Britain is now stronger and fairer than it was 2 years ago.
11: But Starmer was unable to survive a series of political missteps and internal party strife. Congo says the Ebola has killed 37 people between Friday and Saturday alone, driving up the overall death toll in Congo to at least 930 in the fastest-growing Ebola outbreak on record. There is no approved vaccine or treatment for the virus that caused the latest wave of illnesses and deaths. President Trump says the new Air Force One will be temporarily taken out of commission after security concerns were raised about its defense systems. That reporting has become a news story in its own right. NPR's Danielle Kurtzleben with more.
13: Trump told reporters yesterday that the plane, which his White House received from Qatar, is going to be getting upgrades.
14: You know, it has a lot of capability, but as I understand it, in about a month or so, they're going to send it to have it be maxed out. So they're going to be sending it and they'll have it be maxed out. It'll take about a month.
13: Experts have told NPR that the newer jet probably lacks some defensive capabilities other Air Force One planes have, like missile detection, because of how quickly it was retrofitted. The administration has subpoenaed multiple New York Times journalists over their reporting that the Secret Service urged Trump to take an older Air Force One home from a recent trip to Turkey. Danielle Kurtzleben, NPR News.
11: Happy mayhem at a watch party in Madrid, captured by AP. At the moment, the Spanish men's team defeated Argentina 1-0 and clinched the FIFA World Cup title last night for the first time since 2010. The champion's prize is $51 million. Argentina got $34 million, while the third and fourth place teams, England and France, go home with $30 million and $28 million, respectively. U.S. stocks are mixed this hour, the Dow down 119 points. 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Michigan is reporting 6,148 cases linked to the Cyclospora outbreak in that and other states. In the latest update, health officials say more than 100 people were hospitalized for the diarrhea-causing parasitic infection in Michigan. The Centers for Disease Control and Prevention linked the outbreak to shredded iceberg lettuce from Mexico served at Taco Bell restaurants in Michigan, Indiana, Kentucky, Ohio, and West Virginia. A tropical depression is turning off the Florida panhandle, and forecasters say it could become the second named storm of the Atlantic hurricane season. NPR's Matt Bloom with more.
15: Forecasters say the biggest threats are heavy rain, flash flooding, and wind gusts up to 60 miles per hour. A tropical storm watch is in effect for parts of the Florida panhandle, where some areas could see up to 8 inches of rain. The National Hurricane Center says residents of Alabama, Mississippi, Louisiana, and Texas are also expected to see impacts as the system crawls west this week. It's only the second big storm so far this hurricane season. Forecasters have predicted a slower than usual season overall due to a strong El Nino. Matt Bloom, NPR News, New Orleans.
11: The depression's top sustained winds, 35 miles per hour, in Atlantic hurricane season began June 1st. Jersey Mike's in the process of going public. The sandwich chain is targeting a valuation of up to $7.94 billion. I'm Lakshmi Singh, NPR News.
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Shirley Scott at the organ. The tune, Blues for Groove, with her Arthur Harper on bass, Mickey Roker on drums. Thanks for listening to Jazz.

Jimmy Scott singing for you. And before that, Papo Vasquez playing a beautiful lead on trombone of Traveling Light. That from the 2006 release called Standards Reconditioned from the great conguero Ray Barreto, his final recording. And we kicked off the set with Going Home from Colorado-based piano Sam Ponuncio. Thanks for listening to Jazz.

Mulgrew Miller's tune, You're That Dream. Mulgrew at the piano, Kenny Garrett playing sax with him, and Steve Nelson on vibes. Before that, Just Like the Day, a Pat Metheny tune with Larry Grenadier on bass, Bill Stewart on drums. And before that, from a record led by drummer Bill Stewart, the album called Think Before You Think, the tune When You're Smiling with Joe Lovano on sax. I'm Janalee Ross. Thanks for listening to Jazz with me.

Lenore Raphael playing piano with Howard Alden on guitar, the tune Alone Together. I'm Jana Lee Ross. Thanks so much for listening to Jazz With Me. You can get in touch anytime and let us know what you love about jazz. 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

I Remember You with Mulgrew Miller at the piano, Kenny Garrett on alto, and on vibes, Steve Nelson from Mulgrew Miller's Landmarks. I'm Jana Lee Ross. Thanks so much for listening to Jazz With Me. 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

It's much too sad to be told, but practically everything leaves me totally cold. Yes, the only

Jimmy Scott singing for you. And before that, Papo Vasquez playing a beautiful lead on trombone of Travelin' Light. That from the 2006 release called Standards Reconditioned from the great conguero Ray Barreto, his final recording. And we kicked off the set with Going Home from Colorado-based piano Sam Ponuncio. Thanks for listening to Jazz.

The title track to Silver Serenade, the 1963 Horace Silver release, with Junior Cook on tenor, Blue Mitchell on trumpet, Gene Taylor on bass, and Roy Brooks on drums. Before that, Silver Celebration, a tribute to Horace Silver from the Clayton Hamilton Jazz Orchestra. Thanks for listening to Jazz.

Chet Baker live in Tokyo in 1987, his final recording. That was Portrait in Black and White, an Antonio Carlos Jobim composition. I'm Jana Lee Ross. 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

0: Do you try things out at the various instruments? 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
4: 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I'm Stephen Hill, a program called Desert Crossing 2 on the next Hearts of Space.
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0: ongoing corruption investigation, an undercover corruption investigation by the FBI down in Texas. And in the course of that investigation, while they were looking at someone else, the person they were looking at said to the undercover FBI agents, we're told by sources, hey, you know, if you guys want contracts in the next administration, you know, you should talk to Tom Homan, because Tom Homan will, you know, for a lot of money, Tom Homan will get you guys contracts. And so a meeting was set up in September of 2024. And according to my sources, that meeting was secretly recorded by the undercover agents. And at that meeting, Tom Homan accepted a Cava bag, a bag that, you know, used for takeout food, with $50,000 in cash in it. So most corruption prosecutors will tell you that's an incredibly valuable piece of evidence in a corruption investigation. But that case was still outstanding when Trump became the president. And so that very first day of the new administration, a senior Trump administration official has a meeting where he basically makes the people under him spell out exactly what the case, what the evidence against Tom Homan is. And so you see in that very first day, so many moving parts within the Trump administration as they both move to take control of the institution, but also understand exactly what the open investigations are involving people they care about. And what the administration eventually did was shut down that Tom Homan investigation.
1: Tom Homan is the border czar as we speak, correct?
0: Correct. And he denies wrongdoing. And, you know, I think many of the sources I've talked to for this, for that particular bit of reporting have said, you know, there was more investigative work to do on that case because it was never entirely clear what exactly Homan might be willing to do in exchange for the money. It didn't matter because that investigation was essentially frozen.
1: All right. And just to finish out, Inauguration Day was a big day. In the evening of that day, orders came down from the White House to pardon every single person who had been convicted or even charged in connection with January 6th. Federal prisons were struggling because you can't just throw open the doors and say, I've heard you're allowed to be free. Go and live your life.
0: Right. One of the sort of wilder dynamics of that day is toward the end of the day, President Bush issued these sweeping pardons for the January 6th defendants. And, you know, the people in his administration, the people who were coming in, wanted all those people released immediately. And that's very hard to do for practical reasons of just, you know, the bureaucracy of prisons, frankly. And, but they were adamant, and there were, you know, people amassing outside a jail in DC, sort of demanding their release of the few folks left in that jail. And it just shows, I think, the first day encapsulates so much of what the second Trump administration is about: pardoning your friends and supporters, firing the people that you don't trust and suspect might investigate you in the future, and radically reorganizing a very important part of the government, the Justice Department, to go after people you don't like. Hmm. And what they didn't understand, even some of the people affected didn't understand even then, was that this was just the beginning. This was the table setting. This was not in any way the main course.
1: Devlin Barrett is my guest, writes about the Justice Department and the FBI for the New York Times. His new book is The Department of Revenge: How Trump Took Control of American Justice. We'll be right back.
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5: I'm Michelle Martin. Here on All Things Considered, we keep you up to date on the news. But we're not here just to give you the sound bites. We're here to help you understand what's really going on, the stories behind the sound bites. In a time when misinformation and even disinformation is everywhere, why not take some time with us this weekend to

James Galway, flutist there, with I Solisti Veneti, conducted by Claudio Scimone, Flute Concerto in D by Baldassare Galuppi. 20th century Italian composer Niccolò Castiglioni took music by Galuppi and worked it into a work called La Buranella, which has to do with joking around, and much of the music of Galuppi is lighter in style. Here it is with Gian Andrea Nozeda conducting the Danish National Symphony.

Danish National Symphony, conducted by Gian Andrea Nozeda, and music by 20th century Italian composer Niccolò Castiglioni, but based on harpsichord music by the 18th century Italian composer Baldassare Galuppi, that piece called La Buranella. Now here is something by Baldassare Galuppi from his opera The Country Café, Il Café di Compagna, a little aria sung by András Lacsó.

A brief aria from Il Caffè di Campagna, an opera by Baldassare Galuppi. This is also Italian-inspired. It's by a Hungarian-born composer, though, named Carl Goldmark, his concert overture in Italy with Yondani Butt and the Philharmonia Orchestra.

Philharmonia Orchestra and Jondani Butt the Conductor, Concert Overture by Carl Goldmark, a Hungarian-born composer. He was one of 20 children of a cantor, spent a lot of his career in Vienna, although that piece was Italian-inspired, the overture in Italy. Goldmark was a good friend of Johannes Brahms, who did what he could to promote the music of Carl Goldmark. Maybe he's best known for his Rustic Wedding Symphony, or the opera The Queen of Sheba was Goldmark. But here's some music of Brahms now from his new Love Song Waltzes, Finstere Schatten der Nacht, Dark Shadows of the Night.

Albrecht Meyer performing on the instrument known as the Oboe d'Amore, literally the Oboe of Love, joined by the English Concert and that concerto by Johann Sebastian Bach. Prelude and Fugue, inspired by Bach in just a moment, but first this fugue from the Well-Tempered Clavier Book 1 of Bach with Léon Berbon harpsichord.

harpsichordist Léon Berbon and the fugue number 21 from Well-Tempered Clavier Book 1 by Bach. Clara Schumann, Robert Schumann's wife, wrote a collection of preludes and fugues inspired by those of Bach, and here is the third of those in E minor.

Music originally for the piano by Clara Schumann, a great, great pianist. And the Prelude and Fugue number 3 from a collection after Bach, the ensemble there performing is Agave. From Clara Schumann to William Schumann, spelled like Schumann, but just with one N at the end. American composer, and in 1939 he wrote what we hear now, which is his Symphony No. 4. Had its premiere a couple of years later with the Cleveland Orchestra. In this recording, we have the Seattle Symphony, and the conductor is Gerard Schwartz, music of William Schumann.

The Seattle Symphony, conducted by Gerard Schwartz from their recordings of the Symphonies of American composer William Schumann, and I think is one of the most approachable, maybe the most approachable symphony of them all. Immediately appealing, I think. From 1939, the Symphony No. 4. And from William Schumann to Robert Schumann. Here's Dietrich Fischer-Dieskau with Vladimir Horowitz at the piano. What a pairing. And this is the first song from the great song cycle, Dichterliebe, A Poet's Love.

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0: 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You are invited to family story time every Tuesday from 4 to 5 at the Ilumino Public Library in its Agua Dulce branch. 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That's ktep.org. Temperature in El Paso is at 87 degrees. It's mostly cloudy and highly humid. And we can expect winds in the south up to 33 miles per hour. 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
2: This is All Things Considered from NPR News. I'm Juana Summers.
3: And I'm Elsa Chang. Every object around us has the potential to make a noise. And artist Bill Fontana has made a career out of exploring these hidden sounds, from ancient sequoia trees to glaciers to now silent bells. Buffy Gorilla reports from a new installation at Grace Cathedral in San Francisco.
4: At the top of Grace Cathedral's bell tower, the city of San Francisco rumbles below. But the 44 bells up here are at rest right now. Some are the size of soccer balls, and the largest is over 6 feet tall. Obviously, when they're not being rung, they don't appear to make any sound. But artist Bill Fontana has rigged a complex system to capture the subtle sounds that are being made by a few of these bells. Sounds that are undetectable to the human ear.
5: And there are vibration sensors mounted on each of these bells.
4: The sensors, or accelerometers, are attached to the bells with gaffer tape. Fontana says they look like silver thimbles. These listening devices pick up the tiny vibrations the environment makes on these bells, like wind, construction, or San Francisco's cable car.
5: And then you connect the accelerometer with a cable to an amplifier that's designed to handle the vibration signals and turn those into an audible sound.
4: The result is a live transmission of a soothing soundscape that issues from the speakers within the church. Exposing this kind of invisible resonance is what Fontana has been doing with his work for the past 50 years.
5: So everything in the physical world has a resonant frequency, and potentially then everything in the physical world, every structure, is potentially a kind of listening device.
4: He's captured the sound of glacial melt in Austria and the vibrations on the Millennium Bridge in London. He brought his work to Grace Cathedral through their Artist-in-Residence program, overseen by Rebecca Nessel. She says Fontana's work asks listeners to think about what they are missing.
6: What are we not seeing? What are we not hearing as we go about our busy lives? All around us there is sound. All around us there is resonance. And it speaks to, can we be more aware of what's happening around us? Can we be present?
7: I noticed one sound first, and as I sat for longer, I noticed another sound within it, and it was like an onion.
4: Artist Chris Kallmeyer is from Petaluma, California. Also wandering through the space is Jonathan Buford from Phoenix, Arizona.
8: This is just wind blowing through a bell, but as you walk further, you're almost hearing waves of sound, like it's like at the edge of the ocean and the sound's crashing towards you. And an hour in, you're all of a sudden, I think I'll miss this sound through the rest of the day. It's almost like an addicting calmingness.
4: Alexis Stevens stopped by Grace to remember someone she'd lost. She found comfort in listening.
9: And so being able to slow down enough to pay attention is really, really vital. I think sometimes just taking a moment to stop thinking

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1: This is KTP News In Depth. I'm Angela Kocherga. The cyclospora outbreak this summer linked to produce has made headlines, but there's another parasite you might not know much about that can cause similar symptoms. It's spread by swallowing contaminated water in pools, lakes, and other places while swimming. KERA's Sam Baker talks with Dr. Nima Briggs. He's an infectious disease expert at UT Southwestern Medical Center, and he has information about Cryptosporidium, also known as crypto.
2: Outbreaks that we see in the United States are associated with common recreational water sites like splash pads and kind of water sports areas, lakes, anywhere that's sort of potential for contamination from human or from livestock as well.
3: Even though it's not part of this current outbreak, are we seeing more cases than usual?
2: I'm not aware of really a change in the numbers. We do have a relatively large number of cases in the U.S. annually, somewhere around 800,000 cases per CDC. That's an estimate because the cases that actually get reported are really the tip of the iceberg, which are about 2 to 5% of those in actually confirmed cases for Cryptosporidium.
3: Why such a small amount, though, that gets identified?
2: For a lot of people, having kind of mild to moderate diarrheal symptoms may not be enough to drive them to go to their provider. So even when they do show up to their provider, they may take a wait-and-see approach, because if it's a more common bacterial toxin-mediated diarrhea or viral diarrhea, there's not specific treatments for that. So a wait-and-see approach is reasonable in those individuals.
3: How then do you prevent crypto?
2: The best is prevention. Even a very, very small amount of this parasite getting into the water can infect another person, which was part of what makes it so transmissible. It's also highly chlorine resistant. So even parks or recreation sites that do the appropriate prevention, it can spread. If your child or yourself have any sort of diarrheal symptoms, it's best to avoid, of course, these water parks. And for crypto, really not going to a site where you can potentially spread to other people for 2 weeks is really important. I would say if you have immune compromising conditions or a loved one of yours does during the hot summer months where it's more common to be transmitted, it's another reason to kind of take caution to where you're going in terms of large public water parks where spread can be more common.
3: So I won't say stay home, but stay away.
2: Yeah, it's hard, but if you can, of course, avoid drinking the water. And other thing is that, so after large rain storm events, if you're going to go out on the lake or into a creek bed and do some swimming, that runoff, especially from livestock, can infect the waterways. And so it's good for both bacteria as well as for crypto to avoid swimming in it for the days after a large rainstorm.
3: How do you treat it?
2: So there is a medication that we can use called nitazoxanide. It's a kind of a broad anti-parasitic sort of treatment, and it's not a perfect treatment. And thus we need to make sure that they not only tolerate the treatment, but that their symptoms resolve afterwards.
3: Is there anything you do or can do after that, or just wait until it passes?
2: Usually it's that, and a lot of supportive care. So I often advise my patients that they need to make sure that they're staying well hydrated. Having access to fluids and electrolyte replacement is going to be really important. So products such as Pedialyte that are electrolyte balanced, that are kind of ideal for those situations, are important to have. And a good rule of thumb is you should be having to go urinate at least every 4 hours or so during these diarrheal illnesses. That will be a good sign that you are replenishing your fluid sufficiently to kind of combat what you're losing through the diarrheal illness.
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4: It's 4:48 and this is KTEP. 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And for traffic, we are still seeing some backup up I-10 eastbound, particularly between Reynolds and Paisano Drive. Montana Avenue as well, eastbound all the way from Airway till Hawkins. We're seeing some congestion as well. If possible, take an alternate route or expect delays. Temperature still at 84 degrees and you are listening to KTEP. It's 4:50.
5: This is All Things Considered from NPR News. I'm Elsa Chang.
6: And I'm Juana Summers. In India this morning, thousands of young people called for a revolution.
7: Bande!
8: Inqilab!
6: They clashed with riot police near India's parliament in one of the capital's worst confrontations in recent years. A note, you will hear sounds of tear gas and a panicked crowd. Here's NPR's Omkar Khandekar in New Delhi.
9: 17-year-old Mohammad Nasser is running from a cloud of smoke, tears streaming from his eyes. He says he was marching to parliament with hundreds of others when the police fired tear gas shells. Then he says the police caned their feet and their skulls. As we talk, a fresh tear gas shell assaults our eyes and nose, and Nasser disappears in the crowd. Scenes like these played out across central Delhi on Monday as thousands of protesters marched for the resignation of India's Education Minister Dharmendra Pradhan. They accuse him of years of mismanagement of entrance exams for universities and government jobs. The questions for these exams were leaked ahead of the tests, which forced millions of students to retake them. This was an escalation of weeks of peaceful demonstrations by the Cockroach Janata Party, a satirical online movement turned real-world political force. It drew widespread support from millions of Indian Gen Zers, like Amit Goyat, a student who aspires to join India's bureaucracy one day. He says the government has stopped listening to the youth and started acting like dictators. Delhi police denied violence. Neither Prime Minister Narendra Modi nor the Education Minister has responded to today's clashes. But during an interview a few weeks ago, Pradhan compared the protesters to terrorists. Political analyst Bhanu Joshi says the government appears defiant because it doesn't want to set a precedent.
10: If you sack a minister under pressure, that would create a template. And this government has almost never conceded to protest.
9: Students like Amit Goyat say the protests won't end until their demands are met. And if the government refuses to listen, Goyat says they can vote them out too. Omkar Khandekar, NPR News, New Delhi.
5: Dallas hip-hop group Cure for Paranoia was the winner of this year's Tiny Desk contest with its song, No Brainer.
11: Me, I walk into the gallery like I deserve it all. I need tens and tens and tens from judges all across the...
5: But there were more than 6,000 independent artists who submitted to this year's contest with dreams of playing their own Tiny Desk concerts. And this week, on All Things Considered, contest judges are revealing the best entries all across a handful of genres. And today, NPR Music's Robin Hilton is sharing the best entries for folk and rock. Hi, Robin.
12: How you doing, Elsa?
5: I'm good. All right, so what have you got for us?
12: Okay, well, there were so many amazing entries that we could go with. For folk and rock, it is a very big umbrella, but I want to start with an artist named Lily Talmers, and the song that she sent in is called The Big Idea. It is so playful. It's kind of deadpan. At some point, Lily Talmers sings, "What the hell's the big idea?" People often go swimming.
7: What the hell is the big idea? People often go swimming in their favorite notion or an ocean or a lake.
12: It's so random.
5: What?
12: I know. I laughed out loud the first time I heard it. But it's also, you know, it's hooky. Yeah. It's a great song. It's fun and funny. And by the way, Lily Talmers, this is their eighth entry, eight times they've entered this contest.
5: All right. That is persistence. Okay. Yes. What else do you have for us?
12: All right. This is a song that hit me on a really emotional level, really hit me. It's called Falling Rabbit by the singer Yuri Shin.

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5: 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More information is available on our community calendar on ktep.org. That's ktep.org. And for traffic, we are still seeing